We heard Beethoven's Septet for Winds and Strings, Opus 25, with Adam Barnett Hart, violinist, Pierre Lapointe, violist, Brooke Speltz, cellist, Edgar Meyer, double bass, David Schifrin, the clarinet player, Bram van Siembeck, bassoonist, and Radovan Blatkovic, horn, in a performance from the Chamber Music Society of Lincoln Center. That concludes our program for today. Join us for our next Chamber Music Society broadcast for some American Meditations. We'll hear a thoughtful soliloquy by John Corigliano, meditations that Leonard Bernstein arranged for cello and piano from music from his Mass, and Aaron Copland's sublime Appalachian Spring. Here's a preview.

0: Just a sample of the music you'll hear on next week's broadcast. I'm Elliot Forrest. Thanks so much for listening. 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
1: 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Unraveling Ravel features the composer's violin sonata in G, the 5 o'clock foxtrot after L'Enfant et le Sortilège, Bavane pour une enfant de fugue, and the opening movements of his string quartet. Unraveling Ravel, September 5, 5 p.m. on the roof deck of Sunshine Place, 56 Jupiter Street, Makati City. 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

has an amazing plan. He blesses us so that we can be a blessing in this world. The question is, how? How do we take what God's given us and share it around?

Hi, I'm Bernie Diamond, and thank you so much for joining me again on Christianity Works. Today we're continuing on with the next message in this series called Blessed to be a Blessing. And it's the being a blessing bit that we're going to take a closer look at. Oh, and do stay tuned, because in just a few minutes I'll be telling you about the powerful prayer that could be coming your way to help you through whatever you happen to be dealing with in your life just at the moment. It is great to be with you today. This is the third message in a series that I've called Blessed to be a Blessing. I think it's important for us to take a really deep look at God's way of blessing us. Because when we understand that, when we know how God's working and operating in our lives, it's such a wonderful thing to see His blessing flow. Over the last couple of weeks, we've seen that we often get things the wrong way around when it comes to God's blessing. I mean, sure, God is a God of blessing. We want to be blessed, but what we often don't come to grips with in our hearts is how God wants to multiply His blessing through us, to have a flood tide of blessing go out to a parched and dry and hurting world, for His blessing to flow into our lives from God and out through us to other people. Last week, we particularly looked at two verses that made that abundantly clear. The first is John chapter 7, verse 37. On the last and greatest day of the feast, Jesus stood and said in a loud voice, "If anyone is thirsty, let them come to me and drink. And whoever believes in me, as the scripture has said, streams of living water will flow out from within them." By this he meant the Spirit, whom those who believed in him were later to receive. You see, it's in and out. If anyone is thirsty, come to Jesus and drink. If you're looking for something and you're parched and needy, come to Jesus to drink. Put your faith in him and rivers of living water will flow out. It's in and out. It's one of the greatest passages in all of the Bible. It's powerful. It's the crux of being a disciple. We are blessed to be a blessing. Rivers of living water. Remember we looked at it. Nile, Ganges, Murray and Mississippi and Thames and Rhine and Yangtze and Amazon and again, rivers of living water. The other thing he said was, given, it will be given to you. A good measure, pressed down, shaken together and running over, will be poured into your lap. For with the measure that you use, it will be measured to you. We're going to expand on that theme today and get really practical. If God's blessing is something that flows through us, if that's a part of how he works, how should that happen? Because if all those rivers head in and none of them ever head out, we end up being like the Dead Sea. Dead. I owe a huge debt of gratitude to a man called S.D. Gordon. Sometime in the late 1800s or 1900s, he wrote a book called Quiet Talks on Power. And in that book, he uses this simple and powerful example to describe the consequences of expecting all of God's blessing to flow into our lives, but not letting any of them flow out. He uses this picture of the Dead Sea. Now, the Dead Sea is exactly that, a body of water where all of the rivers flow in and none flow out. And as a result, it's dead. Nothing lives in it. Not a thing. No fish, no plants, no birds. And the water is incredibly hard and brackish. He makes this point in his book, that if we expect all of God's blessing to flow in and none of them to flow out, then our lives become like the circumference of the Dead Sea. Now, it's a big turnaround for us because we are programmed to think that blessing is all about me. It should all flow into me, right? But that's not it in God's economy. Blessing is really, I grew up with a very selfish me, me, me attitude, straight out of the world's mold. Maybe you're like that too. And today is a day where we decide to put first things first, to get our priorities in life straightened out, to stop thinking about God's blessing as material blessing only. He does bless us with material things, and people who don't have enough food have to rely on God for his blessing. But listen to what Jesus said. "Therefore I tell you, don't worry about your life, what you'll eat or what you drink or about your body, what you'll wear. Isn't life more important than food and the body more important than clothes? Look at the birds of the air.

They don't sow or reap or store things in barns, yet your heavenly Father feeds them. Aren't you much more valuable than them? Who of you, by worrying, can add a single hour to his life? And why do you worry about your clothes? Look at the lilies of the field. See how they grow. They don't labour or spin. Yet I tell you that not even King Solomon, in all of his splendour, was dressed like one of these. If that's how God clothes the grass of the field, which is here today and gone tomorrow in the fire, won't he clothe you much more, you of little faith? So don't worry saying, what'll I eat, or what'll I drink, or what'll I wear? The pagans run after all these things, and your heavenly Father knows that you need them. But first, seek his kingdom and his righteousness, and all of these things will be given to you as well. Therefore, don't worry about tomorrow. Tomorrow will worry about itself. Each day has trouble enough of its own. See, the context here is a bunch of people who are worrying about their own needs. And whether you're poor and you have genuinely a cause to worry about your own needs, or whether you're wealthy and you're racing after God's blessings for a bigger car and a bigger house, the same truth applies. Jesus is saying here, get your priorities right. Get a deep, abiding, enduring, intimate relationship with God through Jesus Christ. Spend time in prayer and in God's word, and then let him use us as his fountain of blessing, a flood tide of life. And all the other things will get added to us. God knows what we need. And you know something? God knows the things we want too. God is a wonderful God to come along and bless us with just little things along the way that we didn't even think for, didn't even ask for, but God thought of them. You know, he's just worried about the little things in our lives as well. It is so crazy for us to reduce the blessing of God down to just material blessings. First, seek the kingdom of God and his righteousness, and all these things will be given to you as well. Now, this is counterintuitive, and it's a deep ask. God is asking us today, you and me, to trust him and to do it his way. Why does he do it this way? Why does he say, look, bow your life down to me first and then get the blessing? Why do we have to die before we can live? Why does he ask us to step out and start serving in order to be blessed? Why did Jesus say, give and it will be given to you? A good measure, pressed down, shaken together and running over, will be poured into your lap. For with the measure that you use in your giving, it will be measured to you. Why did he do that? Because that requires faith. And God wants us to be a people of faith, completely dependent on him. And when we do that, when we step out with our gifts, meager as they may seem in our eyes, when we live the struggle and the rejection and the disappointments for him, he honours that. We are blessed to be a blessing. You have incredible abilities and gifts and talents and motivations that God has planted in you, worked into your very DNA, that God has prepared and nurtured through the experiences of your life, even through the hurts of the past, especially through those. When we put those in his hands, when we let him use them to be a blessing to others, when we draw so close to him that no one else could ever understand what's going on in our relationship between us and our master, then we see what happens. I am never as blessed as I am than when I'm right here with you now, doing what God crafted me to do. That's his plan, and it's a phenomenal plan. And he has the same plan for you with your gifts and your talents and your abilities and your motivations. You are blessed to be a blessing. Come on, let the blessing flow through you to other people, no matter what the cost. Let God use who you are for his glory. And you will be blessed beyond anything that any words can describe. You and I are blessed to be a blessing. Our passion here at Christianity Works
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I'm Bernie Diamond, and I'll catch you again same time next week with another message of God's love, God's grace, and God's power for each one of us in Jesus Christ.

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Hello and welcome to Favorites, great composers and highlights of the classical music canon here on The Master's Touch. I'm Julia and you're joining me on the classical music station of FEBC Philippines. A popular form in the Baroque period, the suite is a collection of stylized dances meant for listening rather than dancing. Although Johann Sebastian Bach wrote several suites for solo instruments, he only wrote four for orchestra. The orchestral suites BWV 1066-69, composed from 1724 to 1731. We hear Bach's second orchestral suite in a recording by the German Bach soloist led by Helmut Winschermann.

The closing Bedienerie is a famous showpiece for flutists. That was Bach's Orchestral Suite No. 2 in B minor BWV 1067, brought to us by the German Bach soloist under the baton of Helmut Wenschermann. Alexandre Sylvain Petit was a virtuoso cornetist at the Garde Républicaine and the Opéra Comique, as well as a teacher at the Paris Conservatoire. We hear one of his works, Gouttes d'eau or Drops of Water, performed by cornetist Maurice André and the Paris Prefecture of Police Harmony Orchestra under Claude Bicharot.

0: We heard cornetist Maurice André and the Paris Prefecture of Police Harmony Orchestra under Claude Pichereau in Alexandre Sylvain Petit's Gouttes d'eau or Drops of Water. 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I'm Julia, your host. A student work by Sergei Rachmaninoff follows this break.
1: This is Max McLean. How did Jesus view his execution? 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Now is the time for judgment on this world. Now the prince of this world will be driven out. But I, when I am lifted up from the earth, will draw all men to myself. He said this to show the kind of death he was going to die. Then Jesus told them, "You are going to have the light just a little while longer. Walk while you have the light, before darkness overtakes you. The man who walks in the dark does not know where he's going. Put your trust in the light while you have it, so that you may become sons of light." From John 12, listen to the Bible. 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

Sergei Rachmaninoff's Russian Rhapsody in E minor is a student work dating from 1891, when the composer was 18 years old. Despite its title, it is, strictly speaking, a set of theme and variations. Although lacking in contrast, it does display the brilliance and virtuosity of the composer's later works. Welcome pianists Vladimir Ashkenazy and Andrei Previn in Rachmaninoff's Russian Rhapsody in E minor.

We heard pianists Vladimir Ashkenazy and Andrei Previn in Sergei Rachmaninoff's Russian Rhapsody for two pianos. Charles-Marie Vidor was born into a family of organ makers. Naturally, he pursued a career as an organist, becoming a professor at the Paris Conservatory and the longest-serving organist of the Church of Saint-Sulpice. Besides that, he was also a prolific composer, not just for organ but for other instruments and ensembles as well. It was for the founder of the French flute school, Paul Tefanel, that Vidor wrote his suite for flute and piano of 1877. We listen to that work performed by flutist Linda Marianiello and pianist Robert Morrison.

0: The French style of flute playing was established by Paul Tafanel. It was for him that organist and composer Charles-Marie Widor wrote his 1877 suite for flute and orchestra, which we heard in a recording by flutist Linda Marianiello and pianist Robert Morrison. I'm Julia. 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A monumental work dedicated to a monumental figure is our centerpiece. Berlioz's Te Deum awaits us after the break.
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Thanks for joining me, Julia. Ludwig van Beethoven was not the only composer to admire Napoleon Bonaparte. Hector Berlioz's love for the emperor never waned, even after the end of the First French Empire. His monumental works were well-suited as dedicatory pieces for Napoleon, which was Berlioz's original intention for his Te Deum, initially written to cap a grand symphony celebrating Napoleon. Napoleon III, however, showed no interest in the work and in no way helped in its creation. Berlioz completed the Te Deum in 1849, by which time he had changed its dedication to Queen Victoria's mild-mannered consort, Prince Albert. Imposing even in its more subdued sections, the Te Deum calls for an orchestra, three choirs, a tenor and an organ capable of answering the rest of the instrumental ensemble. Here now is Berlioz's Te Deum, in a recording by tenor Francisco Araiza, the London Symphony Chorus, the London Philharmonic Choir, the Woburn Singers, the St. Albans School Choir, the Haberdashers' Ask School Choir, the Southend Boys Choir, the Desborough School Choir, the Choir of Forest School, Winnish and the Choir Boys of High Wycombe Parish Church, all under Richard Hickox, organist Martin Hasselbuck, and the European Community Youth Orchestra under Claudio Abbado.

0: That was Hector Berlioz's Te Deum, an immense architectural work initially dedicated to Napoleon Bonaparte. The mighty ensemble that performed comprised tenor Francisco Araiza, the London Symphony Chorus, the London Philharmonic Choir, the Woburn Singers, the St. Albans School Choir, the Haberdashers S School Choir, the Southend Boys Choir, the Desborough School Choir, the Choir of Forest School, Winnersh and Choir Boys of High Wycombe Parish Church all under Richard Hickox, organist Martin Hasselbuck, and the European Community Youth Orchestra conducted by Claudio Abbado. 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

That was Carmen, a Mexican waltz by Juventino Rosas of Sobre las Olas fame, brought to us by saltarist Miguel Pacheco, pianist Alberto Cruz Prieto, double bassist Victor Flores, and the Cuarteto Latinoamericano. William Walton's violin sonata was the product of a fortuitous meeting. While on a train in Switzerland in 1947, Walton bumped into Diana Menuhin, wife of violinist Yehudi Menuhin, who commissioned the composer for a sonata for her husband and her brother-in-law, Louis Kentner. The commission could not have come at a better time as Walton was helping with the treatment of his friend, Viscountess Alice Wimborne. The work was completed in 1949, withdrawn and then re-premiered in 1950 with two movements, a sonata form first movement and a theme and variation second. Here is Walton's violin sonata in the hands of violinist Janice Graham and pianist John Ellie.

Violinist Janice Graham and pianist John Alley in William Walton's Violin Sonata. I'm Julia, and you're listening to Favorites on the Master's Touch, 98.7 DZFE. Italian-born Luigi Boccherini spent much of his life at the Spanish court, where he wrote plenty of chamber music, including several piano quintets. He later arranged some of these works as guitar quintets at the request of François de Borgia, Marquess of Benevent. We listen to one such arrangement, Boccherini's Guitar Quintet No. 4 in D, G448. Welcome guitarist Beppe Romero and the Academy of St. Martin in the Fields Chamber Ensemble.

Boccherini's Guitar Quintet No. 4 in D, G448, brought to us by guitarist Pepe Romero and the Academy of St. Martin in the Fields Chamber Ensemble. We have one final piece yet, but first, join me in this reflection. And do not fear those who kill the body but cannot kill the soul. Rather, fear him who can destroy both soul and body in hell. Matthew 10:28. In our day, we hear much about security. We want to be secured against loss, sickness, accidents, wanton old age, etc. But there is no absolute security anywhere except in God. If we are in His care and under His protection, we are absolutely safe. Are not 5 sparrows sold for 2 farthings, and not one of them is forgotten of God? But even the very hairs of your head are all numbered. Fear not, therefore, you are of more value than many sparrows. He that feeds the birds and clothes the grass and the lilies will surely provide food and clothing for his children. He has promised it. God does not only preserve the bodies of his people, but also their souls. I will give unto them eternal life, and they shall never perish, neither shall any man pluck them out of my hand. If we repent and believe in Jesus Christ, we will be kept by the power of God through faith unto salvation, ready to be revealed in the last time. He preserves and his children are saved. The late Reverend Henny Huneman, writing in the devotional Light and Comfort.

One of the most important composers at the threshold of the Renaissance and Baroque periods, Heinrich Schütz helped incorporate Italian styles into austere Protestant music. We heard Komm, Heiliger Geist, Herr Gott, Come, Holy Spirit, Lord God from Schütz's Third Symphonie Sacrée, published in the aftermath of the Thirty Years' War in 1615. Our performers were the Kammerchor der Frauenkirche Dresden, Instrumental Musica, and organist Matthias Grunert. With that, we come to the end of this edition of Favorites. Join me again next week for more highlights from the canon here on The Master's Touch. This has been Julia, and Tiffany is the writer of this program. Thanks for sharing this time with us on Favorites.

0: Why Does God Allow the Innocent to Suffer? A presentation of God Questions Ministries. In answering this question, the first thing to consider is whether such a thing as the innocent even exists. According to the Bible, the heart is wicked and deceitful above all things, Jeremiah 17, verse 9. And all have sinned and fallen short of the glory of God, Romans 3, verse 23. Therefore, no one is innocent in the sense of being sinless. Sin entered the world when Adam and Eve rebelled against God in the Garden of Eden, and mankind has been in rebellion ever since. Sin's effects permeate everything, and the suffering we see all around us is a direct result of that sin. But God did not leave us here to suffer pointlessly. Our loving and merciful God has a perfect plan to use that suffering to accomplish His threefold purpose. First, He uses pain and suffering to draw us to Himself so that we will cling to Him. Jesus said, "In the world you shall have tribulation," John 16, verse 33. Trials and distress are not something unusual in life. They are part of what it means to be human in a fallen world. In Christ we have an anchor that holds fast in all the storms of life, but if we never sail into those storms, how would we know that? It is in times of despair and sorrow that we reach out to Him, and if we are His children, we always find Him there waiting to comfort and uphold us through it all. In this way, He proves His faithfulness to us and ensures that we will stay close to Him. An added benefit is that as we experience God's comfort through trials, we are then able to comfort others in the same way. 2 Corinthians 1, verse 4. Second, He proves to us that our faith is real through the suffering and pain that are inevitable in this life. How we respond to suffering is determined by the genuineness of our faith. Those with faith truly from God, the author and finisher of our faith, Hebrews 12, verse 2, will not be crushed by suffering, but will come through the trial with their faith intact, having been proven through fire, so that it might be found to praise and honor and glory at the revelation of Jesus Christ. 1 Peter 1, verse 7. Those are the ones who do not shake their fists at God or question His goodness, but instead count it all joy, James 1, verse 2, knowing that trials prove that they are truly the children of God. Blessed is the man who endures temptation, because having been approved, he will receive the crown of life which the Lord has promised to those who love Him, James 1, verse 12. Finally, God uses suffering to take our eyes off this world and put them on the next. The Bible continually exhorts us not to get caught up in the things of this world, but to look forward to the world to come. This world and all that is in it will pass away, but the kingdom of God is eternal. Jesus said, "My kingdom is not of this world," John 18, verse 36. And those who would follow Him must not see the things of this life, both good and bad, as the end of the story. Even the sufferings we endure, and which seem so terrible, are not worthy to be compared with the coming glory to be revealed in us. Romans 8, verse 18. Could God prevent all suffering? Of course He could. But He assures us that all things work together for good to those who love God and are called according to His purpose. Romans 8, verse 28. So even suffering is part of the all things that God is using to accomplish His good purposes. His plan is perfect. His character is flawless. And those who trust Him will not be disappointed. This has been a presentation of God Questions Ministries, www.godquestions.org.
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0: Learning about Jesus eventually brings each one of us to a crossroads moment. Which way will we turn? Today on Truth for Life Weekend, we'll explore the options and the consequences. Alistair Begg is teaching from chapter 9 in John's Gospel, beginning with verse 39.
1: We have spent, obviously, the vast majority of time looking at the incident concerning the healing of the man born blind. This man was awakened to the fact of his spiritual blindness. He might have thought that his greatest need in life was in order to have his physical sight restored, which, of course, Jesus had done. But when all is said and done, Jesus seeks him out in order to ask him a question, the question that is found in verse 35, "Do you believe in the Son of Man?" And the response of the man is eager. He is genuinely interested. "Who is he, sir?" the man asks. "Tell me so that I may believe in him." And he stands in direct contrast to the Pharisees who refused to see what was right before their noses. They were the ones who claimed to have the sight, but they were in fact the ones who were blind to the truth. They regard themselves as the guides of the blind. You can read that in Romans 2. They regard themselves as a light that shines to those in the darkness. They regard themselves as instructors of the foolish. Paul mentions all of that when he is arguing to the point in Romans 3 where he says, "And so the whole world is accountable before God, whether you are a Gentile coming from that background or whether you are a Jew, feeling yourself to be the custodians of all of this truth." And so it makes their question all the more striking, doesn't it? One can almost hear the sneer on their faces. What, are we blind too? Sense the smugness of their tone? Catch a flavor of the derision directed at Jesus? You can just see this. You know that horrible feeling when you're in a room somewhere and everybody else thinks they're in the know and they ask a question and they just are dissing you and they look at one another like, you know, and you just feel so small and so impoverished by it all? That's what they're doing. Or they're looking at one another going, "So we're blind too, are we, Jesus?" Yeah. But blind they were. So blind, they didn't know how blind they were. They're like the man in Luke 18. Remember the wonderful parable Jesus tells of the Pharisee and the tax collector. And to those confident in their own righteousness and who look down on everybody else, Luke says in Luke 18, Jesus told a story. Context is clear, isn't it? To those who were confident in their own righteousness, to people who were sure they could see, to people who were dead certain that they were not the blind people, to those who were confident in their own righteousness and looked down on everybody else, all those poor people who can't see, Jesus told a parable. There were two men went up to the temple to pray. One was a Pharisee and the other a tax collector. The people nudging one another. Here we go. Good guy, bad guy. The classic Jesus story. There's a good fellow and a bad fellow. I wonder what this one's about. And the Pharisee stood up and prayed about himself. "God, I thank you, I'm not like other men. Robbers, evildoers, adulterers, like this tax collector here. After all, I fast twice a week, I give a tenth of all I get." People would be going, "That's pretty good, pretty good. Giving him marks out of 10. Jesus said, "But the tax collector stood at a distance. He would not even look up to heaven, but he beat his breast and said, 'God, have mercy on me, a sinner.'" And then the sting in the tail. Jesus says, "I tell you that this man, the tax collector, went home justified before God. For everyone who exalts himself, like the Pharisees, who think they can see, will be humbled. And whoever humbles himself will be exalted." Do you remember the Simeon statement now, holding the baby in his arms? What did he say? "This child is destined for the falling and rising of many in Israel. Until a man or a woman falls at the feet of Jesus and says, 'I am a blind man, I am a blind woman,' they will never rise to see." As long as we sit in the supercilious perspective of the religious formalists declaring, "You know, I have been around church for a long time. My uncle Jim gave me a Bible when we were married. I, I know that because I saw it just the other day. I hadn't seen it for years, but I know it's somewhere. You know, that all that kind of thing. I'm so glad that I don't need to trust in Jesus. I'm so glad that I'm like the Pharisee in this story. I'm not like other men. And actually, I've really upped my contribution since I came here as well, although I don't expect you to know much about that. Jesus turned the whole thing on his head. Oh, you're not suggesting that we're blind, are you, Jesus? You see, our response to Jesus shows what we think of ourselves. And our response to Jesus shows what we think of Jesus. And what they think of Jesus is just actually that he is deluded, that he's a madman, that he's demon-possessed. We saw that before. It comes again in chapter 10. Why listen to him, they said. He's demon-possessed and raving mad. And that, for me, is one of the great and intriguing things. How it is that people continue to come and listen to the Bible being preached, and actually you've already made your decision concerning Jesus. You've decided that Jesus was either deluded or he was deceitful. Unless you move from one of those two positions to acknowledge that he is who he is, that he is the light of the world, and that those who follow him will not walk in darkness, then you walk out into a darkness that is just completely utter darkness. Now look at how Jesus answers. Verse 39, there's a division. Verse 40, there's a question. And verse 41, there's an answer. The answer that he gives is a puzzling answer. It's certainly not an easy little verse, is it? They were probably expecting Jesus to say, yes, you are a blind bunch, or no, of course you're not blind. You're the Pharisees. You have all the news strapped around your wrists and fastened on your forehead. You've got all the Old Testament scriptures right there, right at your hand. And they probably expected either a yes or a no. But instead of doing that, he does what he does so often. That is, he just reaches in and twists their noses a little bit by responding in what is a paradoxical fashion. Now, let me just quote to you a Phillips paraphrase of this verse, because I think it will help us get the sense of it. Phillips paraphrases verse 41, which here reads, "If you were blind, you would not be guilty of sin, but now that you claim you can see, your guilt remains." It's like a really bad riddle, isn't it? You can say it to yourself 15 times in a row and still not get it. But listen to how Phillips does it. "If you were blind," returned Jesus, "nobody could blame you. But as you insist, we can see your guilt remains." If you were blind, you couldn't be held accountable for your ignorance. That's what he's saying. But since you insist, you can see your guilt remains. Now, if you think about it, these folks, of all folks, knew the characteristics of the Messiah who was to come. They were the ones who searched the scriptures. They were the ones who paid attention to the prophetic passages. They knew Isaiah 42. They knew that one of the characteristics of the Messiah when he came was that he would open the eyes of the blind. He would release captives. He would set people free from dungeons. And this has happened right in front of them. Jesus, in setting the man to see physically, has revealed the fact that he is the only one who can bring spiritual sight. That he has provided, as John says, one of the signs, evidence, so that people might believe that Jesus is the Christ, i.e., that they might believe that Jesus is the Messiah, that they might believe that all of the messianic prophecies have been fulfilled in this man, and that by believing they might have life in his name. And this has happened in front of them. The man has said to them, "Your unbelief is more remarkable than my cure. Because we know that only God can do this. There is no record of anybody doing this," he says. "God does this." And before their very eyes, Jesus has done what God alone can do. If they'd been without any understanding of spiritual things, then, of course, there wouldn't have been blameworthy. But because they have a knowledge of this stuff, they're culpable because they are unwilling to see beyond the horizon, as it were, of the Old Testament. And their condemnation lay in the fact that although they knew what they knew and claimed to see as well as they did, they failed to recognize God's Son when he came. Fulfilling what we read in the prologue, he came to his own, and his own received him not. But to as many as received him, who believed in his name, to them he gave the power to become the sons of God. Now, what makes this so staggeringly telling, loved ones, is this: that their sin remains because until they admit to their true blindness and come into the light, there is no hope for comfort or forgiveness. And what is true of them is true of each of us this morning. Let me say two things as we move to a close on this. There is absolutely no hope for those of us who are wise in our own eyes. There is no hope for those of us who are wise in our own eyes. Solomon puts it in Proverbs 26:12. Do you see a man wise in his own eyes? There is more hope for a fool than for him. That's why the prophet says, let not the wise man boast in his wisdom. Well, I'm a PhD. I did nuclear physics as an undergraduate and da-da-da-da-da. Good. Bring that gargantuan brain and all that gray matter and bow it down before the Lord of the universe. No, I refuse to. Okay. Let not the wise man boast in his wisdom, or the strong man boast in his strength. You know, I'm X years old and I can still do X number of push-ups and sit-ups and run 47 times around the block and everything else. Well, that's terrific. Bring your body as a living sacrifice to the God who made you and offer yourself in service to him. No, I don't want to do that. Okay. Let not the strong man boast in his strength. And let not the rich man boast in his riches. You know, I've done very, very well, and I can get into most clubs, and I travel extensively, and we have a home here and a home there. Is your home built on rock, or is it built on sand? I don't know. This would be a good time to find out. There is no hope for those of us who are wise in our own eyes. And there is no cure for people who reject the only cure there is. There is no cure for people who reject the only cure there is. There's an inherent logic in this, loved ones. If Jesus Christ is Lord, if Jesus is the person he claimed to be, then his exclusive claims with his expansive invitations drive us to the inevitability of a conclusion which is reacted to vociferously in contemporary America and in the West in particular. There is no cure. I was reading Macbeth again this week, looking for something, and now, for two reasons, actually. The first was this. When I thought about the nature of a cure, my mind went immediately to Lady Macbeth in the sleepwalking scene, when she is convinced of the fact that the blood that was on the daggers is still on her hands. And if you remember, she moves in the darkness of the night, talking to herself, longing for the spots to be out of her hands, recognizing that despite all of her physical washings, she cannot get it out. All the perfumes of Arabia could not get rid of this stuff, she says. And she's driving herself almost insane. And she's driving her king husband completely nuts along with her. And so he does exactly what you would expect him to do. He takes her to the doctor. And he says to the doctor, quote, cure her of that. Canst thou not minister to a mind diseased? Pluck from the memory a rooted sorrow? Raise out the written troubles of the brain, and with some sweet oblivious antidote, cleave the stuffed bosom of that perilous stuff which weighs upon her heart. The doctor says, therein the patient must minister to himself. Sorry, no can do. And then he says, more need she the divine than the physician. More need she the divine than the physician. I would not be at all surprised if there are not those who today sitting listening to me on one side of this great divide as the bell is about to ring for us in the conclusion of this sermon are not exactly as in Lady Macbeth's position. Oh, the circumstance may not be bloody daggers, but it may be a myriad things. And all of your external washings and all of your endeavors and all of your perfumes and everything that you've tried have left you absolutely hopeless. Let me tell you, there is no cure when you reject the only cure there is. He breaks the power of canceled sin and he sets the prisoner free. He is Jesus, sovereign Lord of the universe. He has demonstrated it in the transformation of this blind man. He has confronted him with his need of spiritual sight. He has opened up a door of opportunity to the religious formalists, and they sneered in their response. You're not saying we're blind, are you? And so here we are, and the division bell sounds again. The question is, will you respond by coming into the light, admitting your blindness, casting yourself on his mercy, and as a result find yourself seeing and saved? Or will you refuse to come to the light, claiming to hang on to your own personal sense of illumination? If you take the latter route, you go out into a darkness in which no light will ever shine. Who would be foolish enough to say such things to an intelligent group like this? Well, of course, if I couldn't turn you to the Bible and point you to Jesus, you should just chase me completely out of town. And you are sensible people, and you need to figure this out. But here's the deal. The division bell sounds. Go to your appropriate lobby. Where are you going? With a yes vote for Jesus or a no vote for Jesus? There's no abstentions. An abstention is a no. A maybe is a no. I'll get back to it is a no. Now, that's why the Bible always says, today, if you hear his voice, do not harden your hearts. Why? It is a call of God's mercy because on another day, you may not hear his voice. This may be the day you hear his voice. Therefore, do something about it. I was in Carmel earlier last week. I was in the Santa Cruz Mountains speaking, and I went to Carmel. In Carmel, I bought myself a knife. In a knife store. More knives than I've ever seen. Tiny little knife, don't be alarmed by it. My wife was desperately concerned. I said, I want to buy a knife. She said, what do you have in mind? I said, don't worry. But it's a tiny little knife. I wanted to whittle sticks with it, as it turns out. It's the Tom Sawyer coming out in me again. And in this store, there were so many knives that I said to the lady, the problem in here is the American problem. I said, it is the American problem, and it is the American wonder. She said, choice? I said, choice. And so we got them out, one at a time, two at a time. At one point, I had five out. And then I went away and I had lunch. And then I came back and got them all out again. And I said, you know, choice is such a difficult thing, isn't it? Just finally making a choice. Do you know what she said? Kierkegaard has a very interesting essay on that. Wow, I said. This is taking it up a notch. Kierkegaard, the existentialist from the 19th century. Yes. Well, what did he say? She says, Kierkegaard said that even good choices had negative consequences. So hurry up and buy a knife. So I bought a knife. And then I said to my family, you know, Kierkegaard said that every good choice had negative. And then one of the bright ones in the group said, I don't think Kierkegaard was absolutely right on that. What possible negative choice could there be? What negative dimension could there be in choosing Christ as your Savior? I said, yeah, I think that's right. So hurry up and make a choice, would you? Do you remember when Macbeth is getting ready to kill the king, King Duncan? And he's on his way. And parenthetically, the stage directions in the play say, A bell sounds. And Macbeth says, I go and it is done. The bell invites me. Hear it not, Duncan, for it is a knell that summons thee to heaven or to hell. See, Shakespeare understood the divide. There is no cure for those who reject the only cure there is. Will you not come to Christ and say, Lord Jesus, I am a blind girl. I am a blind man, wise to my own destruction, foolish in my arrogance. Make me see. Make me see. And he will. And when you begin to see, you will see everything differently. Heaven above is softer blue, and earth around is sweeter green, and something lives in every hue that Christless eyes have never seen, and birds with gladder songs o'erflow, and earth with deeper beauty shine. Since I know, as now I know, I am his, and he is mine. Some of you could stand and testify, couldn't you, and say, you know, I'm so glad that I heard that message, and because I used to be just completely lost. I used to be completely blind, and even when I was blind, I thought I could see everything. Well, you may want to mention to the person next to you before you leave today, just check, make sure. Just say, what side are you on of the divide here? What side are you on?
0: 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Alistair returns in just a moment. 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The Bible is clear that God wants to connect with us. He reveals himself in many ways, including through his creation. And this month, we are recommending a book titled The Language of Rivers and Stars, How Nature Speaks of the Glories of God. The book is both unique and beautiful, and the reflections invite you to slow down, to enjoy the world God has created, the sky, the seas, the plants, and the animals. 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This is the last weekend we are recommending this book, so be sure to check out The Language of Rivers and Stars when you visit our website at truthforlife.org. Now here is Alistair.
1: Father, come now and write your word in our hearts. Anything that is foolish or unkind or unwise or untrue may be banished from our recollection. And what is of yourself, make it our own. I pray for many who sit as unconverted believers, that today they might hear your voice, not harden their hearts, and embrace Christ, who is the light of life. For it is in his name we pray. Amen.
0: Thanks for listening. How can we reconcile what we know about our good God with the moral and social chaos we see around us? That's the question we'll consider as we begin a study in the book of Habakkuk next weekend. Join us as we explore the answer. The Bible teaching of Alistair Begg is furnished by Truth for Life, where the learning is for living.
2: This is Max McLean. Within the final days, God will send two witnesses. What will be their fate? Listen to the Bible from Revelation 11. I was given a reed like a measuring rod and was told, go and measure the temple of God and the altar and count the worshipers there. But exclude the outer court, do not measure it, because it has been given to the Gentiles. They will trample on the holy city for 42 months. And I will give power to my two witnesses, and they will prophesy for 1,260 days, clothed in sackcloth. These are the two olive trees and the two lampstands that stand before the Lord on the earth. If anyone tries to harm them, fire comes from their mouths and devours their enemies. This is how anyone who wants to harm them must die. These men have power to shut up the sky so that it will not rain during the time they are prophesying, and they have power to turn the waters into blood and to strike the earth with every kind of plague as often as they want. Now when they have finished their testimony, the beast that comes up from the abyss will attack them and overpower and kill them. Their bodies will lie in the street of the great city, which is figuratively called Sodom and Egypt, where also their Lord was crucified. For 3.5 days, men from every people, tribe, language, and nation will gaze on their bodies and refuse them burial. The inhabitants of the earth will gloat over them and will celebrate by sending each other gifts, because these two prophets had tormented those who live on the earth. But after the 3.5 days, a breath of life from God entered them, and they stood on their feet, and terror struck those who saw them. Then they heard a loud voice from heaven saying to them, come up here. And they went up to heaven in a cloud, while their enemies looked on. From Revelation 11, listen to the Bible. It's great for the soul.
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0: This is DZFE's Maestro Filipino, a focus for music with a connection to home. For this edition, I'm Tiffany. It is fitting that we close Buwan ng Wika with the music of a composer who puts such a premium on words. The music of Eudenis Palaruan is among the most ubiquitous and best known in the Filipino choral space. His long career, spanning stints with the Ateneo de Manila's College Glee Club as music director, the Philippine Madrigal Singers under Andrea Veneracion as assistant choirmaster, and the San Miguel Master Chorale as its principal conductor. He was on the faculty of the Asian Institute of Liturgy and Music and served the International Bamboo Organ Festival as its resident conductor. Today he is choral director of the Singapore Symphony Chorus and associate professor of the School of Church Music at Singapore Bible College. Earlier this year, the Philippine Madrigal Singers under Mark Anthony Carpio committed a number of Palaruan's works to disc in an album called Tempus, available to listeners via the YouTube channel of the Philippine Madrigal Singers. UD's high view of indigenous musical traditions, of text and teaching, are essential to his music, as you'll hear in our conversation. All the music in our hour today is from Tempus.
1: It was actually almost more than 10 years, plan. Not only my work, but also the works of the other composers and arrangers within the circle, within the semicircle of the Madrigal Singers. And I think the idea is really to make an anthology of all the original works that were made by the members of the Madrigal Singers. Since I've been arranging for the Madrigal Singers since 1987, as I said, it's about time to compile these works. They found out that I have quite a sufficient number of works that they've been singing. That probably they said, yeah, it would amount to a recordable works. I think others have written for the Madrigal Singers, but again, the question is whether it's an arrangement or whether it's an original composition, because if it's an arrangement, then there is a composer, unless it's a recomposition from a public domain, in which some of the works within Tempus are actually recompositions from public domain, such as folk songs.
0: Walk us through what is on this album. Were they all initially written for the Philippine Madrigal Singers?
1: Some of them are written for other choirs that I worked with, like the Ateneo College Glee Club, the San Miguel Master Chorale. Some are commissioned work from other choirs abroad, like the

0: the wisdom literature or poetical books and moral truth within Old and New Testament of the Bible. But not all the works are within the purview of the biblical proverbs and psalms. No? Some of them are local proverbs. So though not all songs are biblical, the text of the songs in the choral anthology bear words of wisdom. Like Pinggan Pino is actually a proverb within the Cebuano medley. Also, there's a homage to our beloved land, yeah, which is reflected in the song Sadakong Sikatan, which is a poem originally written in Spanish in El Velho Oriente by Jose Rizal. So it's a homage to the land. Also, a lament regarding the suffering of the people. There are also some songs in the album that are comical, like the satirical Sagot Gulaman. It's a social satire about people's tendency to criticize others without looking at themselves in the mirror. Si Sago at saka si Gulaman, they're both basically tasteless. So it's a very deep social panorama using the ingredient of the Sagot Gulaman as their character, like the kaong, masyado matigas, si Saba. But actually, Sagot Gulaman are tasteless. So I place them there because it's also wisdom. I also have the song Tempus that bears the line, Omnia Tempus Habent, in everything there is a season. So that's basically the content of the album Tempus. Each song is a wisdom song.
1: Would it be correct to say that when you decide to compose something, you begin with the text?
0: Oh, yes, definitely. For example, the musician's prayer, when it was conceived, I was just looking at the text first. Avinu, which is Our Father, is also text-based. Baniit, which is Ilocano of the, this is the story of Jesus talking to Peter, where to throw the net. So I got first the text in Ilocano. I listened to the rhythm of the text when you read it. After the text is the rhythm. The melody is the last. The Tempus Omnia Habent, again, I first look at the text. Gapas is also text-based. Gapas is from Mark 4:20, the parable of the sower. It's in Ilocano. I wrote the text the way a southern Ilocano or a Cagayanon Ilocano would say it, which is actually faster than a northern Ilocano. I almost wrote there perpetuum mobile as fast as I can. That's why when they sing it, it's Ket dagitina im muda ti daga anasayat, isulad dagiti, dumgigiti sao, ket awate na kamaten na tibunga. That's how we say it in Nueva Vizcaya. That's the fast Ilocano speakers. It's different when you go to Vigan or in Sarat. They will say the phrase slower because the Ilocandia area, the Ilocos Norte, these are the what you call the classical Ilocano. So everything starts with text, all this, except for the existing folk songs like Cebuano medley. They are already pre-composed, melodically pre-composed, and rhythmically set. I just have to set them into SATV.
1: How do you go about looking for the text? Do they come to you? Do you find yourself returning to certain themes or certain literature? How does that work?
0: Very good question. Each of these songs, they have a history. For example, the Musician's Prayer is actually a dream music of Andrea Veneracion. She found the poem in one of the frames in one of their U.S. tour. At that time, she already said, I want UD to set this into music. If I'm not mistaken, that was the 1989 Mads batch during the 1989 World Tour. And she was already thinking of me to compose the music. And I actually composed it. She was already gone.
1: And the others? Was it mostly serendipity, like stumbling across different texts?
0: For example, the word Avinu is Hebrew with Tagalog text as well. Yes? So I was just saying, I should set this into music. No one told me what to compose. I just want to compose them. Each song, I actually chose them out of inspiration. One song to the next. There is one. Tempus was the obligatory piece of the first AOV Andrea O Veneracion International Choral Festival. That was the obligatory piece.

0: is commissioned to me by CCP. I may be wrong. Maybe the second AOV, because I believe the first AOV, I was probably still in the Philippines at that time. Why did I choose Tempus? If you look at the text of Tempus, the music, it's not only Ecclesiastes 3 that is mentioned. Rabindranath Tagore is a Renaissance man in India during the turn of the century, who also composed the national anthem of India and Bangladesh. He's a theater person, he's a music person, he's a dance person. He's like the Goethe of India. And then he has these tiny lines about change. In everything, there are changes. So I was inspired by the poems of Rabindranath Tagore and saw my son, my youngest son, Dayao, who at that time, before I composed that, was diagnosed to have autism. The poem says, every child comes with a message that God is not yet discouraged of man. Don't limit a child to your own learning, for he was born in another time. Then I took this poem and then coupled it with Ecclesiastes 3, that in everything there is a time. In other words, he has his own time to grow. He has his own time to understand things. I fuse them together and come up with the song Tempus.
1: Now, for a lot of the music that is working with indigenous texts, I would think that the musical influence follows accordingly. Mm-hmm. But for texts that are international or in Latin or cross-cultural, how do you now bring in the other elements of the composition? You're known to be a composer who works very much with layers and also a lot of folk influences. And out of the variety of possibilities that are available to you, especially when you understand that your works are often performed by very capable and virtuosic choirs, how do you settle on the ideas or the central musical motifs even, and for these compositions? What's your process like?
0: When I thought of, let's say, the Avinu, which is Hebrew, Avinu Sheba Shamayim, not only did I get the Hebrew text, but I also got some of the Hebrew mode or the Jewish mode. Every time I compose, let's say, Jewish text, I also try to capture the Jewish modal system. And that's why most of the songs that are originally composed here are actually modal in nature, not tonal. Modal, it has its own mode. Avinu, for example, is in a Jewish modal system. I get a text and a representative mode of that particular language group,

0: Now, so much of your career has been in and around church music.
1: And liturgical music. How has this influenced your composer's philosophy?
2: The nice thing about having the biblical text is that not only that I do it for myself as a composer, but I also do it for the listeners. In other words, the reason why I use a lot of biblical texts is because as a Christian, there are people who can relate to the text. In the world where I move, my world as a Christian, not only in church, but also in Christian community like Singapore Bible College, I know that when I compose this music with a biblical text, people immediately can relate to it and capture it. I was not just thinking of classical music aficionados or choral music aficionados, but all who are aficionados with a word or inspired by biblical accounts. Yes. Not only that these are inspiring poetry, but these are also life-relating poetry. I consider myself at the same time as a missionary, as an ethnodoxologist. I use these texts or the non-Western text, if you would say that, as a medium for me to relate to other ethnicities. We always say that Filipinos or Asian Christians looked at Christianity in the Western lens, through the Western lens. Now, how about the Asian lens? How about the non-Western lens? Right? So, in other words, as a person growing up in the Ifugao province, I tend to celebrate my ethnicity and the other neighboring non-Western people group and language group. As a person who also taught at the Asian Institute for Liturgy and Music, where I met a lot of people, a lot of Christians, believers from different Asian countries, I tend to draw near to and celebrate their kind of music. And with that, celebrate their faith using their own cultural expressions. So most of the songs here, especially the original compositions, I kind of capture and celebrate more the ethnicities of the non-Western culture. It's amazing that when you look at the other Southeast Asian or North Asian musical expressions, there are a lot of commonality. For example, when it comes to the choice of tone row, they all resemble either pentatonic, a different kind of pentatonic, or hexatonic, or four tone. Tetratonic, four tone, or hexatonic, six tone. So every time we perform non-Western music to the non-Western countries, somehow people relate to it. They would identify immediately the pentatonicity, the tetratonicity, and the hexatonicity, not the diatonicity of the diatonic major and minor. It seems that the simplest tone row is something that is so universal. For example, I was just looking at the compositions of the Naga people, that's a Northeast Indian people group, where they have music almost resembles the Ifugao music or the Hornapo. And that type of mode also resembles the minority group of the Chinese Sichuan province or the Yi people and the people in the Ami in Taiwan. We kind of share that common denominator. Because of that, I tell my composition students, base it on those simple melodic germ, which is only five tone or sometimes four tone, less is more, yeah? So that they don't have to think of major, minor, and a lot of those modulations in the West. So using that technique, I kind of have more access in celebrating the simplicity of the music and yet powerful expression. So when choirs like madrigal singers sing this type of music, those people that can really relate to them are those in the indigenous people group. And it's also because of that that they kind of ask, where do we get this kind of music? And it becomes now a channel to trace that technique to what school, yeah, or to one school. Before it was the AILM, the Asian Institute for Liturgy and Music. Now they know that the Singapore Bible College is already championing it and teaching that technique as well. So in a way, the choral groups, the choirs that carry this music, becomes an avenue to introduce where do they learn this type of music and who are the people doing this type of music and can these people teach them? And true enough, we have pockets, or no longer just tiny pockets, a big group of people celebrating this type of music. And you'll be surprised that many of the Filipino choirs are now championing more Filipino music than what we were doing in the 1980s and 1990s, where we majority of the music repertoire are very Western. Now, more Asian and more global music, including Indonesia, Taiwan, China, Philippines.
0: Now, as a composer, and you mentioned that you have composition students, what do you feel is the most important value that they should take on as composers?
2: I always have to tell them it's embracing and celebrating what they actually have and what the people could relate to. Students from indigenous groups will come here to SBC thinking that after they graduate, they will be composing like Bach, until they realize they don't even have those kind of listeners in their places. So we have to tell them, celebrate what you have. Celebrate what you have, value what you already have in your culture. At first, there is resistance because all of them grew up with a Western concept of composition. And not even composition, they just probably just imitate the chords. They didn't know how powerful it is for them to actually use the simple germs that they have in their country. They thought it's not composable. They thought it's not reconstructable because it's something that they do in their everyday life. The only thing is that it was not written. Singing in quartals, in perfect fourth, or singing in perfect fifth with interlocking rhythm, it's something that is innate to them. The only thing is that it was not written and it was not concised, because they do it within the purview of field work or farming practice. Yeah, just like what my student explaining last night, this is what we do when we mow the field. We sing it this way, sometimes in parts. And these are rich cultures, except that they were not written and put into music scores so that other people will learn them.
0: But don't you have to use Western notation anyway?
2: Definitely they will. Definitely they will. But it doesn't mean that the choristers they have in the country would read Western notations. So the notation is there in order that the music will be codified and kept. Now, the transference or the mode of musical transfer of teaching or of pedagogy is another thing. Yeah, for example, we have a lot of Western music, even contemporary Christian choral music, that are written in Western notations. When you go to Indonesia, they will write them in number notation. So you'll have the entire score written in line notation. They will rewrite it in number notation. And they will read it quicker than those who can read Western line notation. So these are all just what you call codification styles or codification techniques to keep the music so that it could be transferred to the next. Many conductors who can read the music will face choristers who will not read music and who will probably learn the entire music intuitively, or what they call rote, which is not bad at all. The important thing is that the music will get codified and recorded for keeping. So that's another topic, of course. Tiffany, to begin with, I am actually more of a pedagogue rather than a composer. I don't live by my compositions. Now, many people think that I am more of a composer who live as a composer, who earns as a composer. No, that's the least of all things. I happen to be a pedagogue who wrote music long time. I would say, who is valued by the group, like Madrigal Singer, and say, it's time to keep those works and put them into an anthology.
0: Would you say that you value more the pedagogical, liturgical, the concepts that you impart in your works, rather than the whole idea that it will be a body of music that will live on after you?
2: Definitely. In fact, I'd rather talk about them than sing them, like what we're doing right now. I'm a very talkative person. I just like to talk about music. But you see, I can now talk about them because it's written now. I can talk about Bach organ music because it's already written. I can talk about a Philippine bamboo organ because it's already there. And the work that we're doing at the Bamboo Organ Festival, I love talking about this music. Performing them is entirely another thing. Sometimes I don't like performing them, but I'd like presenting them and presenting the germs and the construction of the music. Presenting them in a concert or presenting them in a competition is entirely a different world, which I probably may not necessarily support 100%, but I honor those people who perform this music in competition. Many of these compositions, by the way, I just realized, are performed in competitions, although they were not written for competitions, especially Gapas. Many choirs brought that work. That is a 2-minute, 8-second work, Gapas, which extends 21 pages when encoded. The Gapas that is based on Mark 4:20, the seed planted on good soil produces much fruit. That's basically what Gapas is. And also the way I compose it, there is a, what you call the musical gesture or the music rhetoric, where one note grows into more notes. That's the idea of Gapas. I know that some choirs curated it really, really oddly. They did it according to how they felt, but they never consulted me. Oh, this is already chismis. They never consulted me what my idea is about Gapas. One note, the scattering, and then one note, and then the growing. Why is it 2 minutes and 8 seconds? That's another story. It was premiered August of 2005 during the World Symposium for Choral Music in Kyoto. So we were supposed to perform a 20-minute repertoire that features the chants, and that's why the title is An Evening of Chants. It was performed, by the way, by the San Miguel Master Chorale. And when I computed the time, it was only 18 minutes. So I was looking for, oh, that 2-minute work. So I composed Gapas for 2 minutes, and it became 20 minutes. I think that's inspiration, Tiffany. Purely inspiration that I composed it in very quick. Before I composed it, I first gave the title. I didn't compose it. I just gave the title to the organizers. Then I composed it.
1: You know, listening to you talk, Yudi, it's very clear that music ought to be presented in the spirit in which it was intended and curated properly, that the meaning of the works that you write is very important. How do you wish this album of music to be received by the people who listen to it?
2: Oh, very good. Since all of them, actually, are words of wisdom, I wish that people would read more the text and the intent of the music or the purpose of the music per text, rather than be delighted by the sound. Because I think performers will always have flaws. They will always have flawed performance of any of these pieces or any piece. But the message of the music will always remain as powerful as it is, whether the performance is powerful enough or not. And I also wish that these performers or even listeners will take time conversing with me or chatting with me regarding this music. Many of them are my friends. Many of them are dear mentees. Many of them are members of the Philippine Choral Directors Association, but very few would come to me and ask about how I constructed this music. They already performed them without even asking me, and they curate it on their own way. So frustrating, Tiffany. You well, can coin it. You can put that on air. The frustration of a composer who's a teacher.

0: Still other seed fell on good soil, where it produced a crop, 100, 60, or 30 times what was sown. Mark 4, verse 20. The virtuosic gapas of Eudenis Palaruan, rendered by the Philippine madrigal singers under Mark Anthony Carpio. Earlier, also from the Mads, we heard Palaruan's Avinu, another track from the album of his music called Tempus. We'll turn to some of the other music from the album mentioned in our conversation right after our break. I'm Tiffany, and this is Maestro Filipino.
1: The Book of James is full of striking metaphors, similes, and descriptions. Welcome back to Today in the Word. From Moody Bible Institute, I'm Donna Leland. In chapter 3, James challenged his readers with the disproportionate power of their communication. Today in the Word, we read in James 3:5, "Likewise, the tongue is a small part of the body, but it makes great boasts." Using the metaphors of a bit in the mouth of a horse, the small rudder on a great ship, and a spark which could start a raging fire, James describes how something very small like our tongue can produce enormous and far-reaching consequences. When James used tongue in this passage, he was using another figure of speech called a metonymy. One word is substituted for a concept with which it's closely associated. Typically, a concrete object stands in for a more abstract idea. The tongue represents not only the physical organ, but our human capacity for verbal expression. Communication in its various forms shapes our relationships, creates culture, and even affects eternity. James spends time developing his image of the tongue as a fire with uncontrollable potential. Words, once expressed, cannot be reversed, and their effects often spread far beyond our intent. James intensified the warning by calling the tongue a restless evil and full of deadly poison. In verses 9 through 10, James confronted the most piercing contradiction. With the same tongue, Christ followers praised God and cursed other human beings made in God's image. James called it out as a theological inconsistency and rebukes his audience for such behavior. Our website is todayintheword.org.
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As one of the stanzas from the poem by B.J. Hough goes, "You've taken all the gifts I once thought mine, Lord, and changed the composition of their worth, reclaiming what was yours from the beginning, returning them, transfigured by rebirth." The Musician's Prayer by Eudenis Palaruan, rendered by the Philippine Madrigal singers under Mark Anthony Carpio, which premiered the piece in 2013. As Yudi recounted earlier, it was a wish of Andrea Veneracion that Yudi set to music the poem which he had seen during an American visit, and he did, albeit right after her passing. We'll hear more from the album Tempus, an anthology of music by Eudenis Palaruan and performed by the Mads. I'm sure you're curious about Sagot Gulaman. A whole array of ingredients and influences go into this chewy satire, including vaudeville, rap, beatboxing, and a touch of revel.

Mr. Sago and Aling Gulaman are the stars in this satire, text by Oni Bolmedo, and music by Eudenis Palaruan, again composed during his period with the Philippine Madrigal Singers in 1998. Wisdom may be found even in folk songs, and I'm reading from the composer's notes now for Cebuano Medley, a series of four folk songs chosen for their text. Nonot Kamokanako encourages people to never forget the heavenly songs that heal the soul. Tamsi is a local bird known as Bleeding Heart because of its red spotted chest. The song seems to express a painful message from the next song, Pinggang Pino, which means fragile plate. The plate symbolizes a precious pamana from parents that must be protected. The last song, Sipilimon, is a sad outcome of lost value. Philemon caught his daily fish, but exchanged it for tuba.

The Cebuano Medley by Eudenis Pelaruan draws on Visayan proverbs. Lastly, we close on the track that lends its title to the entire album, Tempus, bringing together text from Ecclesiastes, particularly the third chapter, and Proverbs on Time by Rabindranath Tagore. The passing of time is represented by the suggestion of a ticking clock, the human pulse, and the fluttering of butterfly wings, heard in devices such as the distribution of thematic fragments across voices and rhythmic interlock. Mark Anthony Carpio leads the Philippine Magical Singers in Pelaruan's Tempus.

And we heard Tempus, from the album of the same title, containing the music of Eudenis Palaruan, and recently recorded by the Philippine Madrigal Singers under Mark Anthony Carpio. All the music you heard today and more can be revisited on the YouTube channel of the Philippine Madrigal Singers as the album Tempus. The interview with Yudi will also be available soon on DZFE's Spotify channel. 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This is Tiffany. Thank you for listening.

0: Imagine that you are far from your friends, alone in the woods. Your food and water are running low. Now, you hadn't planned on being there for too long, but a few travel mishaps extended your stay. Even so, you're the picture of calm in these stressful situations. Why? Because you know to rely on one critical piece of equipment, your map. In the middle of unfamiliar territory, you know where you're going because you are certain of your overall direction. As long as you remain on course, your destination is sure. Now, as reassuring as the map is in these circumstances, its abilities only go so far. It cannot tell you why you're in the woods in the first place, or how to handle difficulties along the road. It cannot help you make moral decisions. A map is a tool for the physical world, and what you really need is a directional tool for your spiritual and emotional life. The good news is that God has already provided such a moral roadmap for you. You might even have one around the house and not understand the power it can give you in your life. God's guidance tool is the Bible, His word to you for life. Most importantly, He tells you how to have a personal relationship with Him through His Son, Jesus Christ. Then God explains how knowing Him helps you make sense of those difficult circumstances. He wants to show you how to truly live without fear of tomorrow or fear from the past. He wants you to know the peace that comes from trusting Him to show the way. Take hold of the real map of your life and discover right direction.
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We opened with Domenico Scarlatti's Sonata in GL288K432, presented by Sergio Nodair Assad. Next, Claude Debussy's Petite Suite.

Pianist Pascal and Amy Roger performed Claude Debussy's Petite Suite. We continue with Giovanni Battista Ferini's Canzone in C, followed by Franz Schubert's Overture in D, D12.

0: Christian Benda conducted the Prague Sinfonia in Franz Schubert's Overture in D-D12. Before that, we heard Giovanni Battista Ferini's Canzone in C, rendered by Armando Salarza on the Las Piñas bamboo organ. Here's an announcement. The Lozada Piano Trio performs the 13th installment of Chamber Music 2026. This concert features Ralph Waldo Tailan on violin, Giuseppe Andre Diestro on cello, and Michelle Nicolasora on piano, one of the ensemble's two pianists alongside Ana Maria Aldecoa. Named in honor of Filipino violinist Carmencita Lozada, the trio was formed in 2017, and its members currently serve on the faculty of the University of the Philippines College of Music. The program presents Rachmaninoff's Trio Elegiac No. 1 in G minor, the Junbar Carole from Tchaikovsky's The Seasons, and Brahms' Piano Trio No. 1 in B major. The concert takes place at 6 p.m. on September 6 at Varlas Piano's LGI building, Ortigas Avenue, San Juan City. It is presented by Double Pentagon Concerts and Varlas Pianos. For ticket inquiries, visit the Double Pentagon Concerts Facebook page.
1: There's a proverb that says, you don't fight fire with fire. But what do you say when someone has just yelled at you angrily? I'm Bonnie Sala with Reset. Martin is an auto insurance adjuster. After investigating a particular accident and determining that it was 100% the fault of one of the parties, he filed his report. A few days later, he received a nasty phone call from the driver he'd said was totally at fault. Let's just say the man was not happy, and he was very loud about it. But Martin had just heard some great advice from a radio show. The host had suggested that listeners say the following when insulted, so Martin tried this. That's very interesting. No one has ever said that to me before. I'll have to give it some thought. The caller was completely taken off guard, and the situation was diffused. The Bible teaches us that a gentle answer deflects anger, but harsh words make tempers flare. Matching anger with anger only multiplies it. But gentle words are disarming. Martin's words didn't match the intensity of the angry man. He was calling for an argument with Martin, but he didn't get it. The Bible also talks about the difference between the hot-tempered person who starts fights and the cool-tempered person who stops them, and says that human anger does not produce the righteousness God desires. God's Spirit, who lives within the person who surrenders their life to Jesus, enables us to control our emotions like anger. If anger is an area of struggle for you, admit it and ask for God's help today in becoming a cool-tempered person. I'm Bonnie Sala, ready to grow your faith, discover practical tools, and more at guidelines.org.
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We opened with harpist Yolanda Condonasis and Claude Debussy's En Bateau on the boat. Next, Bohuslav Martinu's Madrigal Sonata for Flute, Violin, and Piano.

You heard the Feinstein Ensemble in Bohuslav Martinu's Madrigal Sonata for Flute, Violin, and Piano. We continue with a solo in B minor from Telemann's Production 1.

0: You heard the Concerto Amsterdam under Franz Bruggen and Gustav Leonhardt on harpsichord in the solo in B minor from Production 1 by Georg Philipp Dellemann.
1: Hello, welcome to Classics for Kids. I'm Naomi Lewin. They say what goes around comes around, and that's certainly true of the musical form known as a rondo.

Like many musical terms, rondo is an Italian word. It means round. A rondo works sort of like a song, with a refrain that keeps coming back. But there's a twist. In a song, you have one tune for the verse and another tune for the refrain. Both the words and tune of the refrain stay the same every time. The tune for the verse stays the same, too, even though the words change each time. For example, Yankee Doodle came to town a-riding on a pony, stuck a feather in his cap and called it macaroni. That's the verse. The refrain is, Yankee Doodle, keep it up, Yankee Doodle dandy, mind the music and the step and with the girls be handy. The words to the second verse are, Father and I went down to camp along with Captain Gooding, and there we saw the men and boys as thick as hasty pudding. But the chorus is still, Yankee Doodle, keep it up, Yankee Doodle dandy, mind the music and the step and with the girls be handy. The first big difference between a song and a rondo, other than the fact that the rondo has no words, is that you don't start with the verse tune, you start with the rondo melody, the refrain, which stays the same each time it comes back. But unlike the verses of a song, the music that comes between the many happy returns of the rondo changes each time. Since one musical picture is worth 1,000 words, I'll show you how a rondo works using the last movement of a symphony by Franz Joseph Haydn. As you listen to Haydn's rondo, imagine that you're getting ready to go for a ride in the country.

You can almost hear the music say, "We're off to have a nice ride, and we're passing a tree with a bird cuckoo." You'll always know when the rondo tune is back because you'll hear that musical line with the cuckoo at the end of it. Soon the music changes. Maybe we're passing something else, like people dancing a tarantella. The tarantella is a very fast Italian dance. They used to think that if you got bitten by a tarantula spider, dancing a tarantella would cure you. After watching them for a while, it's time to get back to the day's activity. Back to the rondo theme. We're off to have a nice ride, and we're passing a tree with a bird cuckoo. Then there's another change of music. Could be we've come to a different group of people, having a party. It's pretty tempting to join them. But no, we've got to get back on track. There's the rondo theme with the cuckoo again, coming back to round things out. Now you know how a rondo works. First, the rondo tune. We'll call it A. Then a different tune, B. Then back to A again. Then a different tune, C. Then back to A again, and so on. Got it? You know how they say rules were made to be broken? Well, in Haydn and Mozart's day, they hadn't even made the rondo rules yet. Those guys were making these forms up as they went along, and it wasn't until years later that someone looked at this music, gave names to the forms, and decided what the rules of those forms were. So even though the Turkish rondo by Wolfgang Amadeus Mozart is called a rondo, it doesn't exactly fit the mold. There is a rondo refrain that pops up three times, but it doesn't come at the beginning of the piece. You have to wait through a little of this. And a little of this. Before you get to the rondo theme.

Welcome back to Gallery. The German composer Max Reger wrote his cello sonata in G minor, opus 28, in 1898, during a particularly prolific period. It is dedicated to Hugh Becker, regarded as one of the greatest German cellists of the period before the Great War. Cellist Emmanuel Bertrand performs with pianist Pascal Amoyal Max Reger's cello sonata in G minor.

0: You heard Max Reger's Cello Sonata in G Minor, Opus 28, presented by cellist Emmanuel Bertrand and pianist Pascal Amoyal. 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
1: You found Bible Q&A with John MacArthur, and today's question takes us through the four Gospels, where throughout Jesus was always willing to speak with his enemies. He answered their questions, warned them, and showed compassion to those who hated him most. Yet just before going to the cross, standing trial on trumped-up charges, Matthew 27:12 tells us Jesus had no response for his enemies. Why is that, John? Why didn't Jesus defend himself when he was falsely accused?
2: Well, Denny, understandably, the governor was amazed. Pilate had confronted hundreds of accused men, most of whom loudly protested their innocence and were willing to say or do anything to save themselves. Many of them doubtlessly made counter-charges against their accusers or passionately pled for mercy. But a person who said nothing in his own defense, that's unheard of, and that is amazing. But Jesus' innocence was so obvious that it demanded no defense on his part. Pilate might have mused, where is the revolutionary who opposes Rome? Where is this tax-dodging protester? Where is this rival to Caesar's throne? The man who stood before him, the Lord Jesus, was calm, serene, non-defensive, completely at peace. As Isaiah had predicted centuries earlier, although he was oppressed and afflicted, he didn't open his mouth. A lamb led to slaughter, and yet he didn't open his mouth. Pilate was rightly amazed, and it put him in a quandary. He was convinced of Jesus' innocence and was repulsed by the deceptive actions of the chief priests and the elders. And yet he did not dare offend those Jewish leaders because his own position with Rome was now precarious due to the contemptuous miscalculations he had previously made regarding Jewish customs and convictions.
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Guitarist Julian Bream performed Janisha Aguado's Polonaise. Next, Joseph Haydn's Piano Sonata No. 50 in D.

Pianist Yano Yando performed Joseph Haydn's Piano Sonata No. 15 in D. We continue with three pieces by Armstrong Gibbs.

0: You heard three pieces by Armstrong Gibbs, presented by violinist Robert Acheson and pianist Olga Dudnik. Hello, this is Julia. 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
1: This is Max McLean. How did Jesus view his execution? 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Now is the time for judgment on this world. Now the prince of this world will be driven out. But I, when I am lifted up from the earth, will draw all men to myself. He said this to show the kind of death he was going to die. Then Jesus told them, "You are going to have the light just a little while longer. Walk while you have the light, before darkness overtakes you. The man who walks in the dark does not know where he's going. Put your trust in the light while you have it, so that you may become sons of light." From John 12, listen to the Bible. It's great for the soul.
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Welcome back to Gallery. The composer of Carmen was once an aspiring young student at the Paris Conservatoire under the tutelage of Charles Gounod. The Symphony in C major is a fresh and optimistic work dating to his 17th year. It remained unheard between the time it was composed 4 days after his 17th birthday and 1935 when it was discovered and performed. It reflects Bizet's admiration of traditional forms and of Felix Mendelssohn. Robert Benzie directs the London Symphony Orchestra in our gallery highlight, Bizet's Symphony in C.

0: Robert Benzi conducted the London Symphony Orchestra in Georges Bizet's Symphony in C Major.
1: At the risk of sounding ungrateful, is scripture really necessary? I think if we're honest, some of us are a bit embarrassed by it. Isn't it silly to claim that something as commonplace as a book actually contains God's words? If God really is God, couldn't he just communicate with human beings in a less run-of-the-mill way? He certainly could. The Bible itself gives plenty of examples. God speaks to people by means of dreams, visions, angels, even, on one significant occasion, from a burning bush. He also speaks to individuals by means of their consciences, by hard-wiring us with a deep inner hunger for him, even by determining where and when in history we live. He speaks through all creation, as Psalm 19 and Romans 1 make clear. He constantly speaks to us of his goodness by providing for us, regardless of whether we love him or not. And he still guides his people by means of his Holy Spirit. But if we were to hear a voice speaking directly to us, a voice claiming to be God himself, how would we know it was God speaking and not just indigestion, our own desires, or something worse? The Apostle John addresses this in 1 John chapter 4, verse 1. Dear friends, he says, do not believe every spirit, but test the spirits to see whether they're from God. The way we test the spirits is to measure everything against God's written word. If any voice chafes against scripture at any point, then according to scripture, it shouldn't be treated as being from God. That's the first reason why scripture is necessary. It gives us a supreme court in which to weigh up every human claim to be speaking or acting with God's authority. But there is a second reason why scripture is necessary. Writing was the natural way to preserve God's words for present and future generations. The Ten Commandments are described as having been inscribed by the finger of God. And when the stone tablets were smashed by Moses in a fit of anger at Israel's idolatry, God immediately took steps to replace them. Why? Because writing was the way that God carefully protected his words so that in future they would not be lost, changed, distorted, or forgotten. As he says to Moses at one point, write this on a scroll as something to be remembered. Similarly, there's a wonderful moment in Psalm 102 where the psalmist says, let this be written for a future generation, that a people not yet created may praise the Lord. If you're a follower of Jesus, or you're soon to become one, that's why scripture is necessary, that you would know of all the Lord has done and enjoy praising him for it. Scripture is necessary for us. And there's no reason to be embarrassed or suspicious of that fact. After all, words don't become less authoritative because they're written rather than spoken. In fact, when you think about it, the reverse is true. The most important statements human beings make, whether they be legally binding contracts or lyrical expressions of love, are most often written down, at least when we intend them to be powerful and lasting. Thirdly, God ensured that his words were preserved in writing because they're a matter of life and death, eternal life and eternal death. At one point in Jesus' life, many of his disciples turned back and no longer followed him. Looking at the 12 disciples who were closest to him, he asked, "You do not want to leave too, do you?" And Peter, so often the spokesman for the group, said this, "Lord, to whom shall we go? You have the words of eternal life." Jesus has the words of eternal life. Now, that's wonderful for those living in Palestine 2,000 years ago, those who could listen to him speaking in the flesh. But what about us? How can we know what his words were? Is eternal life eternally lost to us because we were born too late to hear them? Thank God that isn't the case. These words of eternal life have been preserved for us. The Bible itself is explicit about this. Jesus performed many other signs in the presence of his disciples, which are not recorded in this book. But these are written that you may believe that Jesus is the Messiah, the Son of God, and that by believing you may have life in his name. That's the necessity of Scripture. God has preserved his word so that we ourselves might be preserved. He wants us to have life as we meet the source of all life, Jesus himself, in Scripture. You've been listening to Simply Put with me, Barry Cooper. If you like this podcast from Ligonier Ministries, here's another one I think you might enjoy.
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1: The ACOPEI National Conference 2026 explores the theme Stewarding Cultural Leadership in the AI Era, bringing together academics, artists, and professionals to examine the ethical boundaries of artificial intelligence across research, heritage, education, and the arts. 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
3: Located near the majestic Mayon Volcano, FEBC Bicol, CARE 104.3 The Way FM, has served disaster-prone communities for over half a century, standing as a witness of God's faithfulness through its ministry and partnerships. Through seasons of disruption and change, the station has continued its gospel broadcasting, sustained by strong collaboration with partners. Now, let's hear from station manager Myla Yvette Pau as she shares their journey of resilience and continued mission in serving the Bicolandia. Hi, Ate Yvette. How are you doing and how is the station there in Bicol?
4: Here in Bicol po, we are actually having a lot of challenges, but because we are known as a resilient station, by the grace of God, we are all doing well, sir.
3: Yeah, that word, resilience, when I hear that, how does it describe the journey of the way through the years?
4: Resilience describes the way's journey as one of steadfast faith, perseverance, and unwavering commitment to its mission. And through the years, the station has faced various challenges and changes. Yet, it has remained strong in its purpose of communicating the good news of Jesus Christ. And of course, its mission and vision continue to live in the hearts of its staff, not only the staff, the listeners, and the supporters, whose dedication has helped sustain and strengthen the ministry. And as our station ID says, mas pinatatag sa iba't ibang hamon ng panahon, every challenge has only made the way stronger, enabling it to continue serving God and the community with passion and purpose.
3: Okay, so facing challenges, you've faced, you know, as a station, storms, floods, and even volcanic eruptions. Can you share a moment when you truly saw God's sustaining hand in the station's operations?
4: Yes. Over the years, the way has faced numerous challenges, including storms, floods, and even volcanic eruptions that disrupted our operations. And in those difficult moments, we truly witnessed God's sustaining hand through the people He provided. And God has blessed FEBC with partners who share the same passion and commitment to the ministry. And one of the memorable things that our chief technician, Kuya Jun, often recounts how God's faithfulness was especially evident during the pandemic. And he also remembers that a particularly remarkable act of generosity when one of our partners donated 50,000 to help sustain the station's operations during that difficult season. The gift came at a crucial time and became a powerful reminder of God's provision. And these experiences strengthen our faith and reinforce our conviction that God is the one who sustains His work, and through every disaster, crisis, and challenge, He has faithfully provided the people, resources, and encouragement needed for the way to continue broadcasting His message of hope and truth.
3: You know, adversity has a powerful way of bringing out the character of people and the station. So in what ways has, you know, numerous adversities help define the way's identity and mission in Bicol?
4: Whenever disasters strike, the way strives to serve in whatever way it can, providing timely information, spiritual support, and a reassuring presence to those affected. And one of the clearest examples of this was during Super Typhoon Raleigh, when the overwhelming needs of devastated communities inspired the birth of iCare Mercy Ministry. And these experiences have strengthened the way's commitment to holistic ministry, addressing not only the spiritual needs of people, but also their physical and emotional well-being.
3: You mentioned iCare. This is born out of adversity and challenges. The Way is now known as the station that cares. How is this reflected in your everyday programs?
4: Yes, being the station that cares is reflected in our commitment to producing and airing relevant and diverse programs that address the current needs, concerns, and interests of our listeners. And this caring identity is also evident in how we respond to community needs, especially during times of crisis and disaster. And beyond broadcasting information, we serve as a source of encouragement, comfort, and connection.
3: Okay. You know, there's no greater time to care for people and communities, especially when there's a calamity. And being a media organization, we always say that how can we bring aid to communities during challenges like typhoons and flooding and all these calamities all around them. Can you tell us more about First Response Radio and how it serves communities during disasters and calamities?
4: One of the most significant deployments was in Catanduanes during Super Typhoon Goni, and locally known as Typhoon Raleigh, where it became an important communication platform for affected communities. And during that time, FRR served as a mouthpiece for government agencies, humanitarian organizations, and NGOs, helping relay critical information to people who had limited access to communication channels. And FRR also provided timely updates on relief operations, available services, safety advisories, and recovery efforts, ensuring that communities remain informed during a very challenging period.
3: Okay. First Response Radio, or FRR as we call it. You know, this is communication as aid. You know, this is news from the community for the community. Thank you for sharing that. How do you ensure that your content remains both biblically grounded and relevant to today's challenges?
4: We make sure that our content remains both biblically grounded and relevant to today's challenges by staying informed and being sensitive to the needs, not only the needs, but also the concerns and realities of the people we serve. And at the same time, we remain committed to the truth of God's Word as the foundation of all programs and messages. And we also listen to feedback from our audience and engage with community leaders, ministry partners, and that is to better understand the needs of the people.
3: Well, thank you, Yvette. We are talking about the impact of the media ministry, not only media, but gospel media ministry. Can you share a memorable listener story or testimony that reminds you why we do what we do in this ministry?
4: Yes, sir. One of the most memorable listener testimonies that reminds us why this ministry matters is the story of a listener who was once bedridden due to illness for 2 months. And during that difficult season, she felt lost, isolated, and burdened with many unanswered questions about her situation and her future. And in her search for comfort, she began listening to the Way. And what makes her story even more powerful is the transformation that followed. From being someone who once felt hopeless and confined by illness, she eventually grew in faith and became an active servant of God through the very radio ministry that once ministered to her. And this listener is me, now the station manager of The Way.
3: Wow. That's amazing in terms of how God reaches people where they are and using the tool of broadcasting or radio in this particular situation. How is The Way adapting its programs for digital platforms and newer audiences as we expand our reach in gospel media ministry?
4: The Way is adapting its programs for digital platforms and newer audiences by expanding its presence beyond traditional radio and embracing online media where more people, especially the younger generation, are already active. 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At the same time, we are also learning to present our content in more engaging and flexible formats, like shorter clips, visual posts, and interactive content without compromising our commitment to biblically grounded messages.
3: All right. In Bicolandia, 104.3 Care The Way FM cannot do this ministry alone. Partnerships are a big part of your ministry. How have they helped expand your impact where you are?
4: By working alongside government agencies, non-government organizations, schools, and faith-based groups, and we have created meaningful opportunities to meet practical needs, build lasting relationships, and demonstrate Christ's love in tangible ways. And these collaborations have also strengthened our capacity to respond during times of crisis, allowing us to coordinate more effectively in relief operations when we are in first response radio, information dissemination, and community support. And more importantly, these partnerships have become bridges that connect communities to the church and to the message of God's love.
3: So partnerships, there are many. But can you share one that really stood out?
4: Mm-hmm. Yes, we praise God for our meaningful partnership with the Naval Forces Southern Luzon. Beyond their participation in our broadcast, they have consistently supported our community outreach efforts. We are also deeply encouraged by their recognition of our ministry through various invitations and awards, which affirm the value of our shared efforts in serving the community. And more importantly, however we rejoice in the spiritual fruit of this partnership, many of their personnel are now actively participating in the Bible studies facilitated by our station. And this growing spiritual engagement is a powerful testament to God's work through this collaboration.
3: Okay. 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What opportunities are available for them to get involved?
4: Our listeners or churches and organizations can actually partner with The Way in several meaningful ways as we continue to advance our mission of sharing the gospel and serving communities across Bicolandia. And the first one is through prayer partnership. And second is through promotion and advocacy. Churches or organizations and individuals can help spread awareness about The Way by sharing our programs, inviting others to tune in and encouraging participation in our activities. And third is through volunteer work. We welcome those who are willing to serve their time and skills in various ministry and community activities. And lastly, there is an opportunity to become a financial partner. Support can be extended through the coin banks, cash donations, and other forms of giving that help sustain and expand our operations.
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3: 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Their unique situation brings to mind the Lord's words in the Gospel of Matthew. The rain fell, the floods came, and the winds blew and beat on that house, but it did not fall because it had been founded on the rock. Matthew 7:25. 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This has been Luis Miguel Castillo for the FEBC Report.
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This is Henry Fogel welcoming you to another edition of Collector's Corner. Today, one of the great operatic performances that's been preserved on records, a 1947 performance from the Metropolitan Opera of Charles Gounod's Romeo et Juliette, with Jussi Björling and Biju Sayaw in the two title roles. This is a phenomenal performance. It was issued once by the Metropolitan Opera on LP as part of a fundraising project and has been recently issued now in a very beautiful restoration by Pristine Classics. That is the version that we'll hear on this program. You don't need me to tell you the story of Romeo and Juliet, so we're going to skip details. I'll simply tell you that I have to abridge the work because it's longer than this program allows, so I'm having to leave out the overture, prologue, and the first part of Act One. I once heard somebody refer to Romeo and Juliet as four love duets interrupted by an opera, and there's no question that what makes this work so special is the beauty of the duets and the blending of the voices of Jussi Björling and Biju Sayaw, and the chemistry between them is truly historic. First act takes place at a ball at the Capulets, and I've had to abridge that. I'm going to start somewhere in the middle, but it does feature Juliet's introduction to us in a waltz song, and then, of course, the beautiful duet beginning Ange Adorable that ends the act. So in the cast, Jussi Björling is Romeo, Biju Sayaw is Juliet, Gertrude is Clara May Turner, Friar Lawrence is Niccolo Moscona, we'll meet him later in the opera, Tybalt is Thomas Hayward, Capulet is Kenneth Schoen, and the Metropolitan Opera Chorus and Orchestra conducted by Emile Cooper. Here is an abridged version of Act One of Gounod's Romeo and Juliet.

Ha ha ha!

You heard an abridged version of Act One of Charles Gounod's Romeo and Juliet, with Jussi Björling and Biju Sayaw in the title roles, Emile Cooper conducting from the Metropolitan Opera in 1947. The second act is the famous balcony scene, which is really almost one just long love duet. Björling and Sayaw soar through this music so beautifully. Here is Act Two.

0: Act Two of this 1947 Met Opera broadcast of Gounod's Romeo and Juliet, starring Jussi Björling and Biju Sayow. We're featuring it on this edition of Collector's Corner. 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
0: Continuing now with this truly historic recording. The word historic sometimes is overused, but in this case, it really applies. Charles Gounod's opera, Romeo et Juliet, sung by Jussi Björling and Biju Sayow at the Metropolitan Opera in 1947 with Emil Cooper conducting on a transfer from the Pristine Audio label. I'm going to combine Acts 3 and 4. I won't speak between them. I'm trying to fit the whole opera into this edition of Collector's Corner. So here, Acts 3 and 4. There are some cuts, but those are in the performance.

Thank you.

That was Act Three and Act Four of Gounod's opera Roméo et Juliette. Jussi Björling and Biju Sayaw in the two title roles. Niccolò Moscona was Friar Lawrence, who married them in the third act and who is now setting up what will ultimately, although he doesn't know it clearly, be the tragedy of Act Five. The fifth act is the shortest of the acts in this opera, and it's really one long duet between Romeo and Juliet, and it is sung so beautifully by Björling and Sayaw in this 1947 broadcast. Emil Cooper is the conductor. I've omitted the entr'acte in order to fit the rest of the act into the format of Collector's Corner. Here is Act Five of Romeo et Juliette.

0: On Collector's Corner today, you've been listening to a slightly abridged recording. I had to take a few things out in order to fit it into Collector's Corner. A performance from 1947 of Charles Gounod's opera Romeo et Juliette. In the roles of Romeo and Juliet, the great Swedish tenor Jussi Björling and the great Brazilian soprano Biju Sayão. Other roles were taken by major singers at the Met Opera in those days. Clara May Turner was Gertrude. Niccolo Mascona was Friar Lawrence. Kenneth Schoen was Capulet. Thomas Hayward was Tybalt. William Hargrave was the Prince. Gregorio was sung by Philip Kinsman. Mercutio by John Brownlee. Stefano by Mimi Benzel. Paris by George Chernofsky. And Benvolio by Anthony Marlowe. The Metropolitan Opera Chorus and Orchestra was conducted by Emil Cooper, who specialized in the French repertoire in the 1940s and 50s at the Metropolitan Opera. As I said earlier, recordings are often called historic, which sometimes just means they're old. This performance is truly historic. I can't imagine the roles of Romeo and Juliet being sung any more thrillingly or beautifully than they were by Jussi Björling and Biju Sayão, and I hope that you've enjoyed this program. Next week, something completely different, the art of Elmira Darvarova. Elmira Darvarova is a Bulgarian violinist who was, in fact, the first female concertmaster of the Metropolitan Opera Orchestra for a number of years and has now embarked on a solo career. We're going to hear her playing music by Liszt, Ligeti, Jesaja, and Kodály. The art of Elmira Darvarova next week on Collector's Corner. This is Henry Fogel. I hope that you've enjoyed the program, and I hope that you'll be with me again next week. Collector's Corner is heard every week on this radio station. If you have any suggestions for programs, send me an email, henryfogel@wfmt.com. Collector's Corner is distributed by the WFMT Radio Network.
1: This is Max McLean. Within the final days, God will send two witnesses. What will be their fate? Listen to the Bible from Revelation 11. I was given a reed like a measuring rod and was told, "Go and measure the temple of God and the altar and count the worshipers there. But exclude the outer court, do not measure it, because it has been given to the Gentiles. They will trample on the holy city for 42 months. And I will give power to my two witnesses, and they will prophesy for 1,260 days, clothed in sackcloth. These are the two olive trees and the two lampstands that stand before the Lord on the earth. If anyone tries to harm them, fire comes from their mouths and devours their enemies. This is how anyone who wants to harm them must die. These men have power to shut up the sky so that it will not rain during the time they are prophesying, and they have power to turn the waters into blood and to strike the earth with every kind of plague as often as they want. Now when they have finished their testimony, the beast that comes up from the abyss will attack them and overpower and kill them. Their bodies will lie in the street of the great city, which is figuratively called Sodom and Egypt, where also their Lord was crucified. For 3.5 days, men from every people, tribe, language, and nation will gaze on their bodies and refuse them burial. The inhabitants of the earth will gloat over them and will celebrate by sending each other gifts, because these two prophets had tormented those who live on the earth. But after the 3.5 days, a breath of life from God entered them, and they stood on their feet, and terror struck those who saw them. Then they heard a loud voice from heaven saying to them, "Come up here." And they went up to heaven in a cloud, while their enemies looked on. From Revelation 11, listen to the Bible. It's great for the soul.
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1: Welcome to Nightlights. I'm David Brent Johnson. When Jimmy Smith signed with Verve Records in 1962, he'd already established himself as the king of jazz organ with the numerous trio and small group recordings he'd made for the Blue Note label in the late 1950s and early 1960s. On Verve, Smith's musical palette would expand as producer Creed Taylor paired him with big band arranger Oliver Nelson, while also continuing to record Smith in smaller combo settings. In the next hour, we'll hear some of Smith's big band sides that helped raise his commercial profile, as well as Smith in the company of guitarists George Benson, Kenny Burrell, and Wes Montgomery. It's the champ, Jimmy Smith on Verve, coming up on this edition of Nightlights.

nobody did more to make the organ an instrument for modern jazz than Jimmy Smith, born December 8, 1928, just outside of Philadelphia, Pennsylvania. The organ wasn't Smith's first instrument. He was a pianist from childhood on who won a radio talent contest before he turned 10, and who as a young adult furthered his musical education through both academic study and playing in clubs. He took up the organ in the early 1950s, when it was still primarily heard in R&B settings, played by musicians such as Bill Doggett and Wild Bill Davis. After he bought his first Hammond organ, Smith practiced diligently for months in a warehouse, eventually emerging to showcase a kinetic sound underpinned by an electric guitar and drums, with Smith's left foot supplying the bass line through the Hammond. After hearing Smith live in 1956, Blue Note Records co-founder Francis Wolfe and his partner Alfred Lyon signed the organist to their label, where he spent the next 6 years reeling off a string of small group albums that transformed the role of the organ in jazz and helped pave the way for the rise of soul jazz in the 1960s. Jazz scholar Carl Woyduk has cited the modern jazz values and bebop influence that Smith pioneered on the organ, as well as his exploration of the many combinations of timbre and register that the Hammond's controls offered. This knowledge, Woyduk writes, allowed him to demonstrate a much wider sonic and emotional range for the organ and jazz than had been previously revealed. In 1962, Jimmy Smith moved from Blue Note to the Verve label. Smith's Verve period is especially notable for the numerous recordings he made with a big band sound, crafted by arranger Oliver Nelson, and the small group sides that he continued to cut with artists such as guitarist Kenny Burrell and George Benson. In 1966, producer Creed Taylor put Smith in both settings for a memorable encounter with Wes Montgomery. During his time on Verve, Smith also recorded contemporary hits such as Satisfaction and Ode to Billy Joe, vocalized on blues numbers like Muddy Waters' Got My Mojo Workin', and made live recordings that the Beastie Boys and others would sample decades later in the hip-hop era, making his Verve years arguably the most musically diverse chapter of his career. I'll begin with one of Smith's very first recordings for the label that became a hit, a brassy rendition of Elmer Bernstein's theme for the movie Walk on the Wild Side that successfully translated Smith's sound into a large ensemble context and proved the organist's ability to more than hold his own as a soloist in such circumstances. Jimmy Smith and Walk on the Wild Side on Nightlight.

organist Jimmy Smith performing Lalo Schifrin and Rick Ward's The Cat from Smith's 1964 Verve album of the same name. Smith before that in 1962 doing Oliver Nelson's arrangement of Elmer Bernstein's theme for the movie Walk on the Wild Side, which became a hit after its release as a two-sided single. While Smith's big band recordings on Verve represented a new direction, he still thrived in small group settings as well, extending the legacy he had already established on Blue Note in the late 1950s and early 60s. One example is this smoking live trio rendition of a Dizzy Gillespie tune that Smith laid down at New York City's Village Gate nightclub in 1963. In his annotations to a later Smith anthology, jazz scholar Carl Woideck wrote that first Smith builds tension with one of his favorite devices, holding a single note as a drone while improvising against it. Then he begins to play block chords, which turn into some truly uninhibited keyboard displays. Jimmy Smith and the Champ on Nightlights.

The Champ, organist Jimmy Smith live at the Village Gate in New York City in 1963 with Quentin Warren on guitar and a young Billy Hart on drums. Throughout much of his time on Verve, Smith and his producers, led by Creed Taylor, toggled back and forth between these small group and big band dates. We'll hear examples of each in this next set, including Oliver Nelson's Refractions, which Carl Woideck cites for Smith's adventurous playing, in which Woideck detects the influence of John Coltrane, and this 1965 trio date with guitarist Kenny Burrell, on which Smith tackles a chestnut from the big band era, Organ Grinder's Swing on Nightlights.

organist Jimmy Smith performing Oliver Nelson's Refractions from Smith's 1968 Verve album, Livin' It Up. Smith before that doing the title track from his 1965 Verve LP, Organ Grinder's Swing, with guitarist Kenny Burrell and drummer Grady Tate. Coming up in just a few moments, the musical adventures of Jimmy Smith, guitarist Wes Montgomery, and arranger Oliver Nelson. You can hear many previous Nightlights programs on our website at wfiu.org/nightlights. I'm David Brent Johnson, and you're listening to The Champ, Jimmy Smith on Verve, on Nightlights.

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1: I'm featuring music that organist Jimmy Smith recorded for Verve Records on this edition of Nightlights. Smith had already established himself as the leading jazz organ player when he signed with Verve in 1962 and made a series of records over the next 10 years in both small group and big band settings that propelled his marketplace popularity while maintaining the bluesy swing and improvisation of his sound. In 1966, producer Creed Taylor and arranger Oliver Nelson teamed Smith up with fellow Verve artist Wes Montgomery, described by jazz scholar Carl Woidick as the guitarist who most closely paralleled Smith in innovation, individuality, and the ability to combine hard bop intensity with soul. The sessions produced enough material for two albums and give us the opportunity to hear Smith and Montgomery playing together and soloing on the vibrant big band charts that Oliver Nelson wrote for pieces such as Miles Davis's Milestones and this Wes Montgomery composition, also known as Road Song. Jimmy Smith, Wes Montgomery, and OGD on Nightlights.

organist Jimmy Smith and guitarist Wes Montgomery in 1966 performing Miles Davis's Milestones and Montgomery's composition OGD, also known as Road Song, before that, with Oliver Nelson arranging and conducting the orchestra from the Verve album The Further Adventures of Jimmy and Wes. Wes Montgomery's death from a heart attack in 1968 ended any chance of any more musical adventures with Jimmy Smith, but that same year Smith teamed up with a rising young star on jazz guitar for another scintillating entry in the organist Verve discography. At 25, George Benson had already cut his musical teeth as a member of brother Jack McDuff's organ combo, and he'd featured organist Lonnie Smith on his own subsequent albums as a leader. Here, Benson and Smith begin with a simmering groove that heats up and turns into a real cooker, The Boss, on

Jimmy Smith live in 1968 performing his composition and the title track from his Verve album The Boss, with George Benson on guitar and Donald Bailey on drums. Smith would remain on the label for another 4 years, and in 1970 he opened a supper club in North Hollywood where he made a live recording that would ultimately help expand his appeal to the hip-hop generation of the late 20th century, with the title track, Root Down, being sampled by the Beastie Boys on their 1994 album, Ill Communication. The following year, Smith returned to the Verve label for his final three albums before passing away in 2005 at the age of 76 as the once and always champ of the jazz organ. I'll close with this track. It's titled an ode to the organist's astrological identity as a Sagittarian. Jimmy Smith and Sag shooting his arrows on Nightlights.

with Jimmy Smith performing Sag Shootin' His Arrows, with Arthur Adams on guitar, Wilton Felder on bass, Buck Clark on conga and percussion, and Paul Humphrey on drums, from Smith's 1972 album, Root Down. Thanks for tuning in this edition of Nightlights. Special thanks to Carl Woideck. You can listen to many previous Nightlights programs on our website at wfiu.org/nightlights. Nightlights is a production of WFIU and part of the educational mission of Indiana University. I'm David Brent Johnson, wishing you good listening for the week ahead.

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1: Classics in Sunshine 2026 continues with its fourth concert, an all-Ravel program titled Unraveling Ravel. Pianist Mariel Ilusorio hosts and performs, joined by string players Sara Maria Gonzalez, Cedric Rafael Usan, Aimee June Cumming, and Justin Vincent Luis de Luzon. Unraveling Ravel features the composer's violin sonata in G, the 5 o'clock foxtrot after L'Enfant et le Sortilège, Bavane pour une enfant fugue, and the opening movements of his string quartet. Unraveling Ravel, September 5, 5 p.m. on the roof deck of Sunshine Place, 56 Jupiter Street, Makati City. For more information and ticket reservations, please contact Mariel Ilusorio at 0917-709-2255.
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from the Radio Room of Avery Fisher Hall at Lincoln Center for the Performing Arts in New York City. It's the New York Philharmonic This Week, a weekly program of concerts and recordings by America's longest-running orchestra. And this week...

It's a program we're calling Ladies First. We're playing music by Augusta Reed Thomas and Ellen Tafe Zwillick. And we're hearing the Philharmonic in performances by Marin Alsop and Nadia Boulanger. I'm Alec Baldwin. Please stay tuned now for works by Reed Thomas, Zwillick, Bernstein, and Fauré on the New York Philharmonic this week. We open with a recording by a woman whose talent was recognized by the New York Philharmonic very early in her life. Marin Alsop first conducted the orchestra in 1990, just 1 year after she won the Koussevitzky Prize at the famous Tanglewood Music Center. In the ensuing year, she became one of the most widely successful woman conductors in history, culminating in her appointment as the Baltimore Symphony's music director 3 years ago. That's the first time a woman has held a major music directorship in the United States. Since then, she has returned to the New York Philharmonic several times as a guest. On May 5, 2004, she headed up a gala performance of Leonard Bernstein's Candide. Here now is the overture to the opera the New York Philharmonic is conducted by Marin Alsop.

That was the overture to Candide by Leonard Bernstein. Marin Alsop conducted the New York Philharmonic. That music kicked off a complete performance of the opera at Avery Fisher Hall in 2004. Our next featured lady is one of the foremost composers of our time. The New York Philharmonic has played an important part in her life by commissioning two of her most successful works. Ellen Tafes Willick was the first woman composer to receive the coveted Pulitzer Prize in 1983 when she wrote her first symphony. 9 years later, she was thrust into the spotlight when the New York Philharmonic commissioned her third symphony for the orchestra's 150th anniversary celebrations. By that time, the Philharmonic had been performing a number of her works, and in 1988, they recorded a disc devoted entirely to her music. It includes the music we're going to hear now, her double quartet for strings, which dates from 1984. This is a work of powerful inner tension and atmosphere, and some listeners and critics have said it occasionally reminds them of the deeply searching compositions of Dmitri Shostakovich, a great compliment. Zwillick's double quartet for strings is

0: That was the Double Quartet for Strings by Ellen Tafe-Zwillick. The composer conducted the New York Philharmonic. 20 years after that work was written, in September 2004, the New York Philharmonic gave the world premiere performance of an ambitious work they commissioned from Augusta Ree Thomas, which we are going to hear next in today's program featuring outstanding ladies of classical music. Last year, Augusta Ree Thomas was elected a member of the highest cultural merit society in the United States, the American Academy of Arts and Letters. The citation given at her induction says, Augusta Ree Thomas's impressive body of works embodies unbridled passion and fierce poetry, championed by such luminaries as Barenboim, Rostropovich, Boulez, and Nussin. She rose early to the top of her profession. Later, as an influential teacher at Eastman, Northwestern, and Tanglewood, chairperson of the American Music Center, and the Chicago Symphony's longest-serving resident composer, she has become one of the most recognizable and widely loved figures in American music. The work that the New York Philharmonic commissioned from Augusta Ree Thomas for their 2004-2005 season was Gathering Paradise. The composer dedicated it to them and their music director, Lauren Mazel, who conducted the premiere that we're now going to hear, joined by the soprano soloist Heidi Grant Murphy. Here are Philharmonic Executive Director Zarin Mehta, former music director Lauren Mazel, soloist Heidi Grant Murphy, and the composer to tell us more.
1: Part of our responsibility as an institution is to replenish the repertoire. But more than replenish the repertoire, we've got to work on different styles that are being worked on throughout the world and expose our audience and expose our musicians to it. Therefore, we commission works, 3 or 4 each year. We're doing a new piece of Augusta Ree Thomas, who I knew in my many years in Chicago. She's the composer in residence there, extraordinarily talented young lady.
2: Mr. Mazel was in town conducting the Chicago Symphony Orchestra. I was actually in Hamburg, Germany, with Christoph Eschenbach, doing a totally different piece. I was not in town.
3: I commissioned the work from her because I had studied some of the other music she had written, and I'm very impressed by her original mind, her original musical mind.
2: And I got back, and Martha Gilmer, the vice president for artistic, said to me, Lauren Mazel had asked for your music. And I said, what? Oh, my Lord. And she said, yeah, he asked for your music. And I heard from the music librarian, Peter Conover, that he'd asked for a second batch of music. And I thought, oh, my gosh, yikes. And I only had a very brief meeting with him in which he said something really, really nice about my work in general.
3: She's a true composer. She just hears in with her inner ear how a phrase should go. And however difficult it may be for the players to play it, she's going to write that phrase just as she hears it and just as she wants it. She's a no-compromise composer, and I appreciate that very much.
2: And I was so touched. You know, that was his initiative. Nobody was promoting to him. Nobody was there. It was simply he asked for it. He went to his hotel room. He listened to it. And it was such a present to me when I came home from Germany that he had done that. And then approximately a month later, my publisher got a call from the New York Philharmonic offering a commission for a large work to open the 2004 season.
1: And she's written this piece based on poems of Emily Dickinson, which Heidi Grant Murphy will sing.
4: And it seems to me that she has a real keen sense of what is needed when a voice is orchestrated, especially for an enormous orchestra. I'm not even sure how many players, but I'll just tell you that the whole stage is full. So the fact that I've been told by people who are in the audience that they can hear, you know, all parts of my voice is quite a big credit to her.
3: I've studied the score, and I find it extremely telling. It's a work that certainly serves the purpose of the poetry more than well, because she creates an atmosphere, a frame in which the poetry then can flower.
0: Gathering Paradise is a setting of 5 poems by Emily Dickinson, whose writings had strongly affected the composer. The poems are quoted in their entirety, but sometimes with repetitions of words or phrases, and some interpolations of exclamations. The composer tells us more.
2: All the poems in Gathering Paradise deal with light. And in a certain way, although it's a slightly simple metaphor, the piece begins with sort of a sunrise image, the opening of a day. And throughout the course of the piece, it reaches an apex and then goes toward a sunset, and then finally the sun sets. That's really the shape of the whole composition.
0: In a program note for the premiere, the composer wrote, "Emily Dickinson's poems are intensely personal, intellectual, and introspective, and they offer a meditation on life, death, and poetic creation. Her poems share a close observation of nature, as well as consideration of religious and philosophical issues. The poems used in Gathering Paradise are marked by the intimate recollection of inspirational moments which are suggestive of hope and the possibility of happiness found in art and in the observation of the natural world." Ms. Thomas expresses those inspirational moments with a soprano soloist and a large orchestral palette. This is all incredibly well-balanced, as Heidi Grant Murphy explains.
4: What I love is that she asked me, even before she began writing it, what can I do, what should I not do, what is your strengths? And then she took a lot of my CDs and listened to everything, and she really wrote something for me, something that really suits me well.
0: Here now is the world premiere performance of Augusta Reed Thomas's Gathering Paradise from September 29, 2004. Heidi Grant Murphy is the soloist, and the New York Philharmonic is conducted by Lauren Mazel.

0: the soul should always stand ajar, ready to welcome the ecstatic experience. A quotation of an Emily Dickinson poem, which we're told was particularly relevant to the composition of the music we just heard, Gathering Paradise, a setting of 5 Dickinson poems by Augusta Reed Thomas. That was the world premiere performance with soprano Heidi Grant Murphy as soloist. Lauren Mazel conducted the New York Philharmonic. After a pause for station ID, Our Lady's first broadcast will conclude with a performance of Fauré's Requiem, conducted by the legendary Nadia Boulanger. I'm Alec Baldwin, and you're listening to the New York Philharmonic this week on the WFMT Radio Network.
1: When you stop and think about it, most of our problems in life don't just come out of nowhere. They're connected to a decision we've made, a decision we're avoiding, or a boundary we won't set. It's not fun to admit, but it's true. Hi, I'm Bernie Diamond, and welcome again to Fresh. Antarctic explorer Robert Falcon Scott's ambition to be the first to reach the South Pole was legendary. But ambition alone doesn't guarantee success. He ignored good advice, rejected more efficient transport methods, overloaded his sledges, and pushed his men harder than was wise. They arrived at the pole only to discover that the Norwegians had beaten them to it. And on the way back, every single one of them froze to death. Wrong decisions, no boundaries, and the cost was everything. Dramatic, yes, but a salutary tale about some of the bad decisions you and I have made along the way too. James chapter 1 verse 5, do any of you need wisdom? Ask God for it. He is generous and enjoys giving to everyone, so he will give you wisdom. Fact, your decisions matter, your boundaries matter, and the choices you avoid matter most of all. But here's the good news. You're not left on your own. God doesn't stand at a distance shaking his head. Instead, he leans in close, offering wisdom, strength, and the courage to choose differently. So today, let me ask you, what's the one decision you've been dodging, the one boundary you've been too afraid to set? Take it to God, because with his wisdom, the future doesn't have to look like your past. Do any of you need wisdom? Ask God for it, because that's his word, fresh for you today. Hey, I am so passionate about seeing your life transformed as you receive the word of God into your heart. 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It's quick, it's easy, it's free. And while you're there, if you need prayer for anything, you can share your prayer request so that we can pray with you. Because the only sort of prayer the Bible teaches about is the sort that has powerful results. 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

composer, pedagogue, and conductor Nadia Boulanger, who lived from 1887 to 1979, was one of the most powerfully influential figures in 20th century music. She was the principal teacher and mentor of Aaron Copland, Elliot Carter, Quincy Jones, Philip Glass, and Virgil Thompson, to name just a few of her luminary pupils. Ned Roram said, "So far as musical pedagogy is concerned, and by extension of musical creation, Nadia Boulanger is the most influential person who ever lived." Ms. Boulanger was also the very first woman conductor to perform with the major orchestras of the world. She made her debut at the helm of the New York Philharmonic when they engaged her for part of a concert in February 1939. On February 17, 1962, Nadia Boulanger conducted a concert with the New York Philharmonic that typifies the creative imagination in her programming and pedagogy. It began with the Requiem by Fauré, and then after the intermission came a work by Virgil Thompson, A Solemn Music. This was followed by three psalm settings composed by Boulanger herself. There was a major link between the first and last works, as Fauré was one of Boulanger's principal composition teachers. His Requiem was written between 1887, the year of Nadia Boulanger's birth, and 1890. Although there was speculation that it had been influenced by his father's and mother's deaths, Fauré said later it was composed for nothing, for fun, if I may be permitted to say so. Whatever the case, it is a deeply moving and, as requiems go, unusually gentle setting of the Catholic Mass. Indeed, the Dies Irae, or Day of Wrath, section is completely omitted. Fauré himself gave a clue as to why when he said, "It has been said that my requiem does not express the fear of death, and someone has called it a lullaby of death. But it is thus that I see death, as a happy deliverance, an aspiration towards happiness above, rather than as a painful experience. The music of Gounod has been criticized for its over-inclination towards human tenderness. But his nature predisposed him to feel this way. Religious emotion took this form inside him. Is it not necessary to accept the artist's nature? As to my requiem, perhaps I have also instinctively sought to escape from what is thought right and proper after all the years of accompanying burial services on the organ. I know it all by heart. I wanted to write something different." We'll now hear Fauré's Requiem in the performance Nadia Boulanger conducted with the New York Philharmonic with soprano Rary Grist, baritone Donald Graham, organist Vernon Detar, and the Choral Art Society in Carnegie Hall on February 17, 1962.

everything I managed to entertain by way of religious illusion I put into my requiem, which moreover is dominated from beginning to end by a very human feeling of faith in eternal rest. The words of the composer Gabriel Fauré. We just heard his requiem in a performance featuring soprano Rary Grist and baritone Donald Graham as soloists. Vernon Dittar was the organist, and the Choral Art Society and the New York Philharmonic were conducted by Nadia Boulanger. The recording was made in Carnegie Hall on February 17, 1962, and it is commercially available as part of the New York Philharmonic Special Editions box set, The Historic Broadcasts, 1923 to 1987.

Philharmonic audio director Lawrence Rock is the music producer for this series. Mark Travis is our managing producer with associate producers John Talansky and Mary Mazurek. And for now, until next time, this is Alec Baldwin wishing you good health and good music. 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

0: This is Max McLean. How did Jesus view his execution? Listen to the Bible from John chapter 12. Now is the time for judgment on this world. Now the prince of this world will be driven out. But I, when I am lifted up from the earth, will draw all men to myself. He said this to show the kind of death he was going to die. Then Jesus told them, "You are going to have the light just a little while longer. Walk while you have the light, before darkness overtakes you. The man who walks in the dark does not know where he's going. Put your trust in the light while you have it, so that you may become sons of light." From John 12, listen to the Bible. It's great for the soul.
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That was El Bailecito, The Little Dance, by Argentine composer José Resta, as recorded by Argentine pianist slash composer Daniel Barenboim. This is Fiesta, I am composer Elvio Barilari, and today we are presenting the Latin side of Daniel Barenboim. Daniel was born in Buenos Aires, Argentina, in 1942, in a Jewish family. He was already like a child's prodigy. In 1950, he gave his first public concert in Buenos Aires. In 1952, they moved to Israel. In 1954, he went to Europe for the first time. And from then, he started an international career. He worked in England, in France, in Germany. Today, we are here to enjoy the Latin side of Daniel Barenboim. He loved tango, and he dedicated several years to record and perform tango. And next we are going to hear three tangos by Horacio Salgan. Horacio Salgan was one of the founders of new tango, modernizer of tango. Piazzolla was not the only one. He's the one that we know outside of the culture, but there were others. The tangos we are going to listen to today are first, Don Agustín Bardi. Agustín Bardi was a fantastic tango player, and Horacio Salgan paid a tribute to Agustín Bardi. This is one of my favorite tangos in the whole history of tango. The next one, Aquellos Tangos Camperos. Those tangos with the influence from the countryside, from the milonga, etc. And the last one is A Fuego Lento, Slow Fire. Daniel Barenboim on piano, Héctor Console on double bass, and Rodolfo Mederos on bandoneón, the tango accordion, three tangos by Horacio Salgan.

Well, that's great music, great tango, and great music in general. And we heard those three tangos by Horacio Salgan, as recorded by our artist of the day, Daniel Barenboim on piano, Hector Console on double bass, and Rodolfo Medeiros on the bandoneon, the tango accordion. But tango has also a more traditional side, and Barenboim, like any person from Rio de la Plata, loves Carlos Gardel. Carlos Gardel was born in 1882, and he became the first international tango star until he died in a plane accident in 1935. He was also a great composer. He didn't know music. He could play guitar, but he didn't know music. And he had a Uruguayan pianist called Carlos Warren, Carlitos Warren, from an American family living in Uruguay, that was the music director for his movies. And Gardel would whistle or sing for him or playing the guitar, and Carlitos Warren would transcribe that for the piano. And this is the case with this very famous tango, Mi Buenos Aires Querido, My Beloved Buenos Aires.

That was a very poignant, very emotional song, Mi Buenos Aires Querido, by Carlos Gardel, as performed by Daniel Barenboim on piano, Hector Console on double bass, and Rodolfo Medeiros bandoneon. Tango, as you can see, is very similar to romantic classical music in the feeling, in the swing, let's say. Is this mix developed in the Rio de la Plata of European music and African influence in the rhythms, Afro-Latin American rhythmic patterns that you can find everywhere in Latin America and even in American music. We can say that tango is kind of a mix between some type of ethnic music or world music and classical music, but tango is and always was like chamber music. Of course, we cannot leave tango without playing something by Astor Piazzolla. And Barenboim also loved Astor Piazzolla a lot. We are going to play two tangos by Astor Piazzolla, beautiful tangos. Invierno Porteño, or Winter in Buenos Aires, and Verano Porteño, or Summer in Buenos Aires.

0: This is Fiesta. Today we are presenting the Latin side of Daniel Barenboim, and we just heard two tangos by Astor Piazzolla, Invierno Porteño and Verano Porteño, as recorded by the trio of Daniel Barenboim on piano, Héctor Console on double bass, and Rodolfo Mederos on bandoneon, the tango accordion. We dedicated this first half of the program to the love of Daniel Barenboim for tango. And on the second part of the program, we are going to listen to a different Latin side of Daniel Barenboim, playing and conducting music by the Brazilian composer Heitor Villa-Lobos. 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
1: Classics in Sunshine 2026 continues with its fourth concert, an all-Ravel program titled Unraveling Ravel. Pianist Mariel Ilusorio hosts and performs, joined by string players Sara Maria Gonzalez, Cedric Rafael Usan, Aimee June Cumming, and Justin Vincent Luis de Luzan. Unraveling Ravel features the composer's violin sonata in G, the 5 o'clock foxtrot after L'Enfant et le Sortilège, Bavane pour une enfant fugue, and the opening movements of his string quartet. Unraveling Ravel, September 5 p.m. on the roof deck of Sunshine Place, 56 Jupiter Street, Makati City. For more information and ticket reservations, please contact Mariel Ilusorio at 0917-709-2255.

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1: Bienvenidos nuevamente a Fiesta. I am composer Elvio Barilari, today presenting the Latin side of Daniel Barenboim. On the first part of the program, we presented the tango side of Daniel Barenboim at the highest possible tango level. It doesn't get any better than that. Now, we are going to go in a different direction. First, we are going to listen to Daniel Barenboim performing a fantastic piece by Brazilian composer Heitor Villa-Lobos. A piece that is short and with a huge punch. It's called Prole do Bebê. Let's see what Daniel did with this very lively and whimsical piece.

That was a short piece by Brazilian composer Heitor Villa-Lobos, as recorded by Daniel Barenboim as an encore during his comeback concert to Buenos Aires, Argentina, in August 19th of the year 2000 at the great Teatro Colón in Buenos Aires, which is a fantastic venue. I wanted to show you him playing something that was not tango. In this case, it was Brazilian music. And now we are going to a different aspect of his career. We are going to showcase Daniel Barenboim conducting Latin American music with a great soloist, John Williams, on guitar. And this is the Guitar Concerto by Heitor Villa-Lobos, another Brazilian composer. A guitar concerto that needs to be much more famous than it is. And this is the recording they made with the English Chamber Orchestra. And, of course, the concerto comes in three movements. Heitor Villa-Lobos, guitar concerto. John Williams is the soloist. Daniel Barenboim is the conductor.

That was a great recording of the guitar concerto by Heitor Villa-Lobos, this giant of Brazilian music, as recorded by the English Chamber Orchestra with John Williams as the guitar soloist and Daniel Barenboim conducting. There are many more Latin sites of Daniel Barenboim. He also recorded a whole album of bossa nova in Brazilian popular music. Today we covered the tango side and the Brazilian classical side, the Villa-Lobos side of Daniel Barenboim. If you enjoy this program, please go to our website, wfnt.com/fiesta. Also, don't forget to like us on Facebook. Muchas gracias to Daniel Barenboim for his Latin side. Muchas gracias to our producer, Daniel Goldberg. Por supuesto, muchas gracias para todos ustedes. Estamos en la cadena radial de WFMT.

0: The ACOPE National Conference 2026 explores the theme, Stewarding Cultural Leadership in the AI Era, bringing together academics, artists, and professionals to examine the ethical boundaries of artificial intelligence across research, heritage, education, and the arts. Day 1 features plenary sessions by Professor Abdulmari Toim Imau Jr. of the UP Diliman College of Fine Arts, Dr. Ivan Henares of UNESCO National Commission of the Philippines, Ms. Mary Chu Kwan Lo, Strengths for Life, Singapore, Attorney F.D. 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

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And as we share to you our playlist of music and musings, we hope that the program will aid you to rest and find a restoration of the inner person. I am your host, Eric. It is my pleasure to join you from Melbourne, Australia. We begin by listening to selections from the album Introspection. Although conservatory trained and the son of a classical flutist, Thijs van Leer was best known for his role in the rock band Focus, and he was still with the band when the album Introspection was released in 1972 through CBS Records. Introspection leaned into classical crossover, showcasing Van Leer's classical training in the classical arrangements and Focus compositions. It reached number one for 3 weeks in early 1973. From that album, these are Pavan, Introspection 2, and Focus 1 and 2, featuring Thijs van Leer on flute with Roger van Otterloo and his orchestra.

Part of inspirations are reading of articles for our personal reflection. And here is one written by Amy Catterson for fighterverses.com. Behold, I tell you a mystery. We shall not all sleep, but we shall all be changed in a moment, in the twinkling of an eye, at the last trumpet. For the trumpet will sound, and the dead will be raised imperishable, and we shall be changed. 1 Corinthians 15:51 to 52. What do you look forward to? Anticipation. Looking forward is hope in what will come. But sometimes reality can fail to measure up to our expectations, leaving us deflated and disappointed. Consider Paul's enthusiastic anticipation here. Look, a mystery. This scriptural concept of mystery is the process of illuminating something that was once shrouded and hidden. Paul is laying out in plain view truth about our future that was not always seen in such clarity. As believers in Christ, what future do we look forward to? A tremendous and amazing change, not exclusively for those who are still living, nor for those who already sleep or have died. We all shall be changed. When will this happen? In a moment, in the twinkling of an eye, at the last trumpet. What will the trumpet announce? Revelation chapter 11 describes the last trumpet, or the seventh of seven, in this way. Then the seventh angel blew his trumpet, and there were loud voices in heaven saying, "The kingdom of the world has become the kingdom of our Lord and of his Christ, and he shall reign forever and ever." Revelation 11:15. What will happen then? The dead will be raised imperishable, and we shall be changed. For the Lord himself will descend from heaven with a cry of command, with the voice of an archangel, and with the sound of the trumpet of God. And the dead in Christ will rise first. Then we who are alive, who are left, will be caught up together with them in the clouds to meet the Lord in the air. So we will always be with the Lord. 1 Thessalonians 4:16-17. What kind of changes will we experience? Consider these awesome and thrilling details we know with certainty. Instead of dwelling in perishable flesh and blood, ever subject to the decay and weakening effects of the fall, we will have an imperishable and immortal body. 1 Corinthians 15:50 and 53. We will no longer be waiting to see Christ, but will appear with him in glory. Colossians 3:4. The lingering struggle that believers have with indwelling sin will be finished, and we will be free to enjoy and worship God forever. Romans 8:20-23 and 30. Tears, death, mourning, crying, and pain will be past, and all things will be made new. Revelation 21:4-5. Some things we anticipate may fail to measure up to our ideas, but if we fix our hope completely on the grace to be brought to us at the revelation of Jesus Christ, we will never be disappointed. Written by Amy Catterson for fighterverses.com.

0: Music from the album Cradle Songs, a collection of lullabies from around the world. The Filipino-American mezzo-soprano Clarissa Ocampo had originally thought to enter medicine, but found herself eventually at the University of Santo Tomas Conservatory of Music, pursuing a musical calling. After graduate studies at Juilliard, she went on to perform professionally across the United States and Asia. Her 2000 album Cradle Songs is a collection of lullabies from around the world, sung in their original languages with modern crossover arrangements. 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
1: When you stop and think about it, most of our problems in life don't just come out of nowhere. They're connected to a decision we've made, a decision we're avoiding, or a boundary we won't set. It's not fun to admit, but it's true. Hi, I'm Bernie Diamond, and welcome again to Fresh. Antarctic explorer Robert Falcon Scott's ambition to be the first to reach the South Pole was legendary. But ambition alone doesn't guarantee success. He ignored good advice, rejected more efficient transport methods, overloaded his sledges, and pushed his men harder than was wise. They arrived at the pole only to discover that the Norwegians had beaten them to it. And on the way back, every single one of them froze to death. Wrong decisions, no boundaries, and the cost was everything. Dramatic, yes, but a salutary tale about some of the bad decisions you and I have made along the way too. James chapter 1 verse 5, do any of you need wisdom? Ask God for it. He is generous and enjoys giving to everyone, so he will give you wisdom. Fact, your decisions matter, your boundaries matter, and the choices you avoid matter most of all. But here's the good news. You're not left on your own. God doesn't stand at a distance shaking his head. Instead, he leans in close, offering wisdom, strength, and the courage to choose differently. So today, let me ask you, what's the one decision you've been dodging? The one boundary you've been too afraid to set? Take it to God, because with his wisdom, the future doesn't have to look like your past. Do any of you need wisdom? Ask God for it, because that's his word, fresh for you today. Hey, I am so passionate about seeing your life transformed as you receive the word of God into your heart. 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It's quick, it's easy, it's free. And while you're there, if you need prayer for anything, you can share your prayer request so that we can pray with you. Because the only sort of prayer the Bible teaches about is the sort that has powerful results. 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

The Far East Broadcasting Company Philippines is a member of the Kapisanan ng mga Broadcaster ng Pilipinas. Welcome back to Inspirations, and I am your host, Eric. Special thanks to Tiffany and her team for producing this episode of the program. Let us continue. Kai Engel is the nom de plume of Russian composer Anton Stanislavovich Fedchenkov, whose work spans a range of genres including neoclassical, epic soundtrack, meditative ambient, and experimental tracks. Engel has made many of his albums and are available for free under Creative Commons licenses. Chapter 2/Mild was released in 2016 as part of a seasonal series of albums, following Chapter 1/Cold and preceding Chapter 3/Warm and Chapter 4/Fall. The Nabokov quote included with the album suggests its contemplative quality. Nostalgia in reverse, the longing for yet another strange land grew especially strong in spring.

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0: We begin our third half hour together by listening to pianist Lori Lund.

We are grateful for your presence, allowing us to keep you company in the program Inspirations. Here is an article from the Grove Church for our personal reflection. The concept of Christ's second coming is not new, but its relevance grows with each passing day. In Matthew 24, Jesus provides us with a powerful analogy. Now learn a lesson from the fig tree. When its branches bud and its leaves begin to sprout, you know that summer is near. In the same way, when you see all these things, you can know His return is very near, right at the door. This passage invites us to be observant, to recognize the signs of the times. Just as we can discern the changing of seasons by watching nature, we are called to be spiritually attuned to the indicators of Christ's imminent return. But what are these signs? Jesus outlines several markers. False messiahs deceiving many, wars and rumors of wars, nations rising against nations, famines and earthquakes in various places, persecution of believers, widespread hatred towards Christians. As we look at our world today, it is hard not to see these signs unfolding. However, Jesus is clear that while these signs indicate we are in the season of His return, no one knows the exact day or hour, not even the angels or Jesus Himself. Only the Father knows. This uncertainty is not meant to frustrate us, but to keep us vigilant and focused on our mission. The parable of Noah serves as a stark reminder of how easy it is to become complacent. In Noah's time, people were carrying on with their daily lives, enjoying banquets, parties, and weddings, right up until the flood swept them away. They had been warned, but they chose not to listen. How often do we find ourselves in a similar position? Hearing but not truly listening to the urgency of Christ's message. This brings us to a crucial question. Are we ready? Jesus' return will come as a surprise to many, but it doesn't have to catch us off guard. We are called to be prepared, not by trying to predict the date, but by living each day with purpose and spiritual alertness. Jesus uses the analogy of a homeowner protecting against a burglar. If we knew exactly when a thief was coming, we'd be ready. But since we don't know the timing of Christ's return, we must be ready at all times. This readiness is not about fear or anxiety, but about living with intention and purpose. So, what does it mean to be ready? It starts with a right relationship with Jesus Christ. Have we truly repented of our sins and put our faith in Him? Are we living out our faith in tangible ways? As we consider our readiness, there are three steps we can take. 1. Regret. We must recognize where we have fallen short. This isn't about wallowing in guilt, but about honestly assessing our spiritual condition. Are there areas of our lives that don't align with God's will? That was regret. 2, repent. True change begins with repentance, a change of mind and heart that leads to a change in direction. It is turning away from our old ways and turning towards God. So that's regret. 2, repent. And 3,
resolve. Finally, we make a commitment, not just to ourselves, but to God and to His church. We resolve to live differently, to prioritize our relationship with Him, and to align our lives with His purposes. So that's what readiness can mean. Number one, regret. Number two, repent. Number three, resolve. God must be our first priority. All other resolutions and goals should flow from this central commitment. Let the rest of the year be a time of spiritual awakening, purposeful living, and joyful anticipation of Christ's return. This reflection from The Groove Church.

Concluding our time together, we had a principal chorus and orchestra. That was The Lord Bless You and Keep You, and before that, When He Shall Come, and on top, When We Shall See Christ. Thank you so much for listening to Inspirations, and I hope that you will join us again next time. This has been your host, Eric. I am glad you are with me. Stay safe. And the Lord bless you always.

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0: could Jesus die if he's 100% God? That's just one of the questions we'll be answering on today's edition of Core Christianity. Hi, it's Bill Meyer along with Pastor Adriel Sanchez. This is the radio program where we answer your questions about the Bible and the Christian life every day. 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First up today, let's go to Jim calling in from Nebraska. Jim, what's your question for Adriel?
1: Yes. Thank you for taking my call. I'm going to reference to go back when God told basically Noah to build the ark. Here's my question. The way the United States is getting totally out of control and the world is getting totally out of control, I've just been wondering how much more is God going to put up with before that the end of the world this time? Thank you.
2: Jim, thanks for that question. And more I hear people who feel as you do. They look around the world and look around the country and feel like things are getting out of hand. You think of abortion, for example, that terrible evil, and so many other things, you know, the ways in which we dishonor God. And it leads us to wonder, well, how much more is the Lord, the Holy One, going to put up with? Now, you brought up the flood of Noah, and Jesus said in Matthew 24 that just like in Noah's days, you know, people were just living their lives sort of irrespective of the judgment of God, didn't care that God was holy and was going to judge the world. Just like that, that's how it's going to be when he returns, as were the days of Noah. But what Noah's story teaches us, one of the things we can draw from it, is the fact that God will judge sin. And this is actually precisely what Peter highlights in 2 Peter. In 2 Peter, he's talking about God's judgment against false teachers in particular, and he uses the flood of Noah as an example. He says, if he did not spare the ancient world, but preserved Noah, a herald of righteousness with seven others, when he brought a flood upon the world of the ungodly. He goes on to say, you know, the Lord knows how to rescue the godly from trials and to keep the unrighteous under punishment until the day of judgment, especially those who indulge in the lust of defiling passions, and despise authority. And then he says in chapter 3, and I think this is where I would want to direct you and your question. You know, he says, well, how much, you know, it just seems like God is taking his time. Why hasn't he judged our evil, the evil in the world? And Peter says in 2 Peter chapter 3, verse 8, do not overlook this one fact, beloved, that with the Lord one day is as 1,000 years, and 1,000 years is one day. The Lord is not slow to fulfill his promise, as some count slowness, but is patient toward you, not wishing that any should perish, but that all should reach repentance. Why hasn't Jesus come back yet to judge the world? Peter says, God is patient toward you. You, listening right now to my voice, God is patient toward you, calling you to repentance, to faith, to walk with Jesus. And so, as we wait upon the Lord, as we say, Maranatha, come Lord Jesus, we're also saying, God, draw people to yourself. Let them not, you know, cast aside your long-suffering, your kindness, your patience, but instead, let them embrace the gospel. Do the work that only you can do. And so that's, you know, as we wrestle with the evil in the world, as we think about, you know, well, how things are going, remembering that God is patient and merciful, slow to anger and abounding in steadfast love, and he is calling people home to himself. He's calling us to walk with him. And so that's what we're called to. That's what we need to do, is to make sure that we're being faithful to the Lord, that we trust in Jesus, that we're serving him And God help us all to do that. Jim, God bless you, and thank you for reaching out to us.
3: You know, Jim's question makes me think, Adriel, would there be a time where humanity becomes so evil in their deeds that God will say enough is enough and break into history? I'm thinking like right now, you know, we're messing around with DNA and talking about, you know, these combinations of humans and animals. And you just start to wonder, when will our Heavenly Father say, that's it?
2: Yeah. Well, I mean, we are testing, it seems like, the patience of God. Well, the amazing thing about the Lord is just how gracious and merciful He is. And so, you know, will there come a day? The answer is yes. Jesus talks about, when we talk about the judgment of God, the second coming of Christ, that is, you know, when there's no more any opportunity, no longer any opportunity for repentance. And a lot of people, as you say, you know, they look around and they think, I think that day is coming. I think it's here. I think rather than speculating, I think it's best to focus on what Jesus calls us to focus on. That's on our own repentance, on growing in our relationship with the Lord, on being a part of a local church, faithful to God. Here, let me just say one thing. Peter, in 1 Peter chapter 4, says the end of all things is at hand. It's bad. Peter says, therefore, and what kind of advice does he give to people who are wrestling with this sense of the end of all things is just right here around the corner? What should we be doing? He says, therefore, be self-controlled and sober-minded for the sake of your prayers. Mm-hmm. Be committed to prayer. And then he goes on and be committed to hospitality. Have people over for dinner, you know, be loving, be committed to the church, be committed to the word of God. That's what we need to focus on. And so that's what we hope to help people focus on here on this broadcast.
3: Great advice. Thanks for that, Adriel. You're listening to Core Christianity with Pastor Adriel Sanchez. Maybe you have a question about doctrine or theology or something happening in your church life that you're concerned about. Hey, and here's a voicemail that came in from one of our listeners named Anne.
4: Why do people plead the blood of Jesus? I know the blood is for cleansing. I know that the Lord Jesus Christ gave his body for us on the cross. I didn't know that we rebuke Satan with his blood. Mm-hmm. I thought they said that there's power in the name of Jesus, and I thought the name of Jesus is what we use. Pastor, can you please answer that for me? Thank you so much.
2: Hi, Anne. God bless you. Thank you for your question. So what you're referring to is the practice of people pleading the blood of Jesus. It sounds here like in the context of spiritual warfare, you know, rebuking Satan and saying, you know, I plead the blood of Jesus. We want to be careful that we're not getting into superstition here. And sometimes Christians can be superstitious about, you know, Christianese type things. I hang up a rosary here in my house in order to ward off evil spirits. You know, I've known people, friends who are Roman Catholic, of course, I'm not Roman Catholic, but who sort of, you know, I got it hung up right here in my car because it's going to protect me from a car accident or something like that. You know, I think we can be superstitious with regard to some of these things, including this idea of pleading the blood of Jesus or using the name of Jesus or the blood of Jesus like this sort of magical incantation or something like that that's going to ward off evil spirits. Truly, at the name of Jesus, every knee will bow and every tongue confess to the glory of the Father. There is no other name given under heaven by which men must be saved. There's power in the name and in the blood of Jesus. I'm just saying, I think we want to be careful that we're not veering into superstition. And yet at the same time, I think that there's a way in which we can go about this in prayer, pleading the blood of Jesus, if you will, that is actually good. I think about what the Apostle Paul said in Romans chapter 8 in verse 31. He says, what then shall we say to these things? If God is for us, who can be against us? He who did not spare his own son, but gave him up for us all, how will he not also with him graciously give us all things? In one sense, he's focused on the blood of Jesus, on the fact that God has given us his son, that Jesus has laid down his life for us. And if God has done that, if he's offered us his very body and blood, how much more in Jesus will he not also supply the needs that we have, provide for us those smaller things? God has met our ultimate need in his son, Jesus. And so I think we can come before God and we come to the Father through the Son, through the blood that he shed. And in that sense, we're pleading the blood of Jesus. We're saying, God, I have nothing. I'm coming before you as a sinner in need of your grace, and all I have is the precious blood of your Son that has washed over me, that has made me fit to approach your throne of grace boldly. And so I'm coming in the name of Jesus. That is to properly plead the blood of Jesus. But if again, we're veering into superstition, that sort of a thing, then I think that there can be some problems, Anna. So appreciate your question. God help us to approach God in prayer with confidence and through Jesus the Son, and in that sense, to plead the blood of Jesus.
3: Amen. This is Core Christianity with Pastor Adriel Sanchez. If you have a question about the Bible or the Christian life, perhaps there's a passage of Scripture that's always kind of stumped you and you'd like some clarification on that, or maybe you have some doubts about the Christian faith. Hey, we're open to those questions as well. Also want to mention a great new resource we have. It's absolutely free, and it's called The Five Names of God You Should Know.
2: Yes, get a hold of this resource. We talk about Emmanuel, the divine name, Abba, as God has revealed himself to us as our Father. And the significance of these names that we find throughout Scripture for you personally and your walk with the Lord. Again, as Bill said, this is a free resource, and so I encourage you to get a hold of it.
3: Once again, Five Names of God You Should Know. Call that. You can find that at corechristianity.com/offers. By the way, when you're at our website, feel free to browse around. We have some other great core guides and core questions, various booklets you can download, PDF downloads, and some awesome core Bible studies on books from both the Old and the New Testament. So if you lead a small group or a Sunday school class, these would be awesome for you to use in that setting. 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Well, let's go to a voicemail that came in from one of our listeners. This came in earlier this week.
5: Hi, Pastor Sanchez. So my question is about Jesus' death. We know that Jesus is 100% God and 100% man. So I was just wondering, how is it possible for Jesus to die if he was 100% God?
2: This is an excellent question. I love this question because it gets us into some really important Christology, the doctrine of Christ. In particular, we're thinking about what's called the hypostatic union, the union of these two natures, divine and human, in the one person, the divine person, uniting humanity to himself so that now you have one divine person, the eternal Son of God, with two natures, human and divine. And so one of the objections that cults will make, Jehovah's Witnesses will make to the Christian faith is they'll say things like, well, and Muslims will do this as well, you know, how could God die? You know, who was overseeing the cosmos while Jesus was in the tomb? And of course, right, we don't believe that God, as he is in himself, you know, ever ceases to be or anything like that. And yet we have to say that the one divine person, the second person of the Holy Trinity, who assumed humanity for us, that did, in fact, suffer and die on the cross for our sins. And this is what the Bible teaches so clearly. I think of what we read in Acts chapter 20, verse 28. Listen to what Paul says to the Ephesian elders that he's talking to. He says, pay careful attention to yourselves and to all the flock in which the Holy Spirit has made you overseers, to care for the church of God, which he obtained with his own blood. God's blood. How does God have blood? That's getting to your question. Similarly, Paul in 1 Corinthians chapter 2, verse 8 says, none of the rulers of this age understood this, for if they had, they would not have crucified the Lord of glory. That's the God that we're talking about, God here. So how could God be crucified? How could God, quote unquote, suffer and die? The answer is in a proper understanding of the incarnation and that union I spoke about earlier. The theologians have talked about the hypostatic union. Here it is. The eternal Son of God and Word of the Father, the second person of the Holy Trinity, assumed humanity, united humanity to himself, born of the Virgin Mary, so that in that humanity he might, as the divine person, suffer and die for us, so that our sins would be forever cleansed. And you might think, okay, man, we're splitting hairs here. First, let me say, this is something that theologians in the ancient church really wrestled through. I mean, there was a lot of talk about this. Some of the most ancient heresies had to do with failure to understand these distinctions that I'm drawing here. But the reason it's so important, let me just hammer this home for you. You know, if you're listening to this, it sounds like we're splitting theological hairs. No, here's why it's important, is because as the eternal Son of God offering up atonement for us, now this work of redemption, which he's accomplished, is of infinite value to cleanse you of all your sins. This wasn't a creature, a mere man who died for you to save you. No, this is the Son of God himself, the precious blood of the Lamb offered up for you so that you would be cleansed, so that you would be forgiven. And as a true man who assumed humanity, right? Again, the second person of the Holy Trinity assuming humanity. As a true man, he represented you perfectly. He rendered the obedience that you did not offer to God like you should have, so that you could be justified in the sight of a holy God. This is why it's so important. So how does God die? Well, in the incarnation, the Son of God assumes humanity, and in that humanity suffers and dies for us and for our redemption. Thank you.
3: Great explanation. Thank you for that, Adriel. Something that all of us need to understand. No, I mean, it's
2: preaching about Christology here, but it is important, Bill, and our listeners need to know.
3: And I think that really begs the question, how many Christians today have a good, just even basic grasp of good doctrine, good theology? I think a lot of them don't, and that can get you wrecked in the wrong ditch, right?
2: Yeah, absolutely. So, I mean, and again, a lot of these things were things that the ancient church wrestled through. That's why church history is so important, because a lot of the things that we speculate about sometimes today, or just, you know, we're trying to reinvent the wheel, actually, really godly people before us have talked about these things, and they have a lot to say. Yeah.
3: Amen. This is Core Christianity with Pastor Adriel Sanchez. Let's go to Colette, who's calling in from Missouri. Colette, what's your question for Adriel?
6: Hello.
2: Hello, Colette.
6: Yes.
2: Good to hear. Hi, we can hear you. What's your question?
6: Okay. My question is referring to the scripture in the Bible that says when you are baptized, you receive the gift of the Holy Spirit.
2: Okay.
6: So is that the only way a Christian receives the gift of the Holy Spirit? Because I've heard some sermons and individuals say that, oh, no, when you ask God into your heart and you become a Christian, that you're automatically, you receive the Holy Spirit at that time. But in reading scripture, I've never found anything that says that. The only place I find it is where it says that when you're immersed and you do that in obedience and you're basically replicating the death, burial, and resurrection of Christ, that at that time you receive the gift of the Holy Spirit.
2: Mm-hmm. Great question, Colette. I was just thinking about this yesterday. For many Western Christians, was Pentecost Sunday, celebrating or remembering what happened in Acts chapter 2, where on the day of Pentecost, the disciples are gathered together, and Jesus had told them, go to Jerusalem and wait for the promise of the Father. You're going to be baptized in the Holy Spirit not many days from now. And of course, on the day of Pentecost, the Spirit of God comes in like a rushing wind, we're told in Acts chapter 2, verses 1 through 5. And the disciples speak with new tongues. They preach the gospel to the people that are gathered together for the Pentecost feast, the Feast of Weeks. And there's this great harvest, harvest of souls. Many people come to faith and are baptized. And actually, in Acts chapter 2, right, you do see this, right? Like Peter says, repent and be baptized, every one of you, in the name of Jesus Christ for the forgiveness of your sins, and you will receive the gift of the Holy Spirit. So baptism is this sign and seal of God's gracious covenant with his people, identifying with Jesus Christ in his death and resurrection, as Paul says in Romans chapter 6. It does exhibit these gospel promises. It's a real means of grace, and the Spirit of God does indeed work through the Word and through baptism. Now, the question here is, when do we receive the Holy Spirit? When are we sealed with the Holy Spirit, or that promised Spirit that's described in Acts chapter 2? When do we get it? If I believe in Jesus, if I'm trusting in him, but I've not yet been baptized because my church hasn't gotten around to it, does that mean I don't have the Holy Spirit yet? Or maybe I have been baptized and I do believe, but then somebody comes along and says to me, have you been baptized in the Holy Spirit? Well, you haven't received the promise of the Father until people lay hands on you and you're baptized in the Holy Spirit and you speak in tongues. There are some Christian traditions that say that. Here's, I think, where your answer is. It's in Ephesians chapter 2 and in verse 13. Paul says to the Ephesian Christians, in him you also, when you heard the word of truth, the gospel of your salvation, and believed in him, were sealed with the promised Holy Spirit, who is the guarantee of our inheritance until we acquire possession of it to the praise of his glory. In other words, here, Paul ties that sealing with the Holy Spirit to believing in the gospel. Now, that doesn't mean that baptism is insignificant. That doesn't mean that the Spirit of God can't work in and through baptism, sealing someone with the Holy Spirit. I mean, the Spirit of God is sovereign. He can do whatever he wants. But here particularly it's tied to faith, trusting in Christ, trusting in the gospel, so that if you believe in Jesus Christ, if you're truly trusting in him, something amazing has happened. You have been sealed with the promised Holy Spirit. Now, your body is a temple for the Holy Spirit, and there are implications to that in terms of how you should live, how you should follow God, how you should honor him with your body. Your body is a vessel for the holy worship of God, not just on Sundays, but every day. And so I think that text in Ephesians chapter 2, verse 13 is really clear. And again, that's not to minimize, the importance of baptism, the role of baptism in the Christian life as this sign and seal of God's gracious covenant for us, God's promises being really and truly exhibited in these signs that Jesus left for us. And certainly, in Acts chapter 2, Peter, as he's talking about, he says, repent and be baptized and you will receive the gift of the Holy Spirit. So, I mean, you have it right there as well. But faith being the key component for that sealing of the Spirit. Thank you, Colette.
3: Thanks for that, Adriel. This is Core Christianity with Pastor Adriel Sanchez. Let's go to Sarah in Missouri. Sarah, we've just got about a minute left. What's your question?
7: Hello.
2: Hi, Sarah.
7: Hi. I just had a question about Isaiah 65 and kind of verse 20, where towards the end of it says, for the youth will die at the age of 100, and the one who does not reach the age of 100 will be thought accursed. So it's just kind of that passage talking about the new heavens and the new earth. Is that talking of, what is that talking about exactly? I guess I'm confused.
2: It's an excellent question. And I do believe that it's talking about the new heavens and the new earth. In fact, one of the things that confirms this is if you go down a little bit later in verses 22 and 23, for like the days of a tree shall the days of my people be, and my chosen shall long enjoy the work of their hands. They shall not labor in vain or bear children for calamity. And the language there in the Greek translation of the Old Testament, the Septuagint, is very similar to what we find in Revelation chapter 22, verses 2 through 3, describing the new creation. So your question is, well, if we're at the new creation, the glorified new heavens and new earth, why are people only living to be 100? And I think here we have to remember that the prophets, as they spoke, are communicating in ways that would have been understandable for the people there. It's called the prophetic idiom. So we don't want to read it too literalistically. He's saying, look, the life we're looking forward to is going to be abundant and full. And it is.
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8: 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What will be their fate? Listen to the Bible from Revelation 11. I was given a reed like a measuring rod and was told, go and measure the temple of God and the altar and count the worshipers there. But exclude the outer court. Do not measure it because it has been given to the Gentiles.
9: They will trample on the holy city for 42 months. And I will give power to my two witnesses, and they will prophesy for 1,260 days, clothed in sackcloth. These are the two olive trees and the two lampstands that stand before the Lord on the earth. If anyone tries to harm them, fire comes from their mouths and devours their enemies. This is how anyone who wants to harm them must die. These men have power to shut up the sky so that it will not rain during the time they are prophesying, and they have power to turn the waters into blood and to strike the earth with every kind of plague as often as they want. Now when they have finished their testimony, the beast that comes up from the abyss will attack them and overpower and kill them. Their bodies will lie in the street of the great city, which is figuratively called Sodom and Egypt, where also their Lord was crucified. For 3.5 days, men from every people, tribe, language, and nation will gaze on their bodies and refuse them burial. The inhabitants of the earth will gloat over them and will celebrate by sending each other gifts, because these two prophets had tormented those who live on the earth. But after the 3.5 days, a breath of life from God entered them, and they stood on their feet, and terror struck those who saw them. Then they heard a loud voice from heaven saying to them, "Come up here." And they went up to heaven in a cloud, while their enemies looked on. From Revelation 11, listen to the Bible. It's great for the soul.
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Hello and welcome to Classical Guitar Alive. I'm Tony Morris. Classical Guitar Alive is broadcast worldwide. Thanks for joining me for this week's edition of Classical Guitar Alive, featuring two world premieres, a new guitar concerto by British composer Oliver Davies, and a piece for four guitars by American jazz guitarist composer Pat Metheny, his piece titled Road to the Sun, which was written for the Los Angeles Guitar Quartet. We'll also hear an interview with L.A. Guitar Quartet member Bill Canongeiser. In addition to new music, we'll also hear some old music. This is an anonymous dance from the 14th century titled La Danse Cleves.

Opening this week's edition of Classical Guitar Alive, we've just heard La Danse Cleves by an anonymous 14th century French composer. That was performed by Duo Gioco di Salterio on dulcimer and theorbo. Mario Gangi was an important guitarist, composer, arranger, and educator in Italy in the second half of the 20th century. This is his Suite Barocca for two guitars. It's performed here by Duo Pacipoli Capelli.

Mario Gangi's Baroque Suite for two guitars performed by Duo Pacipoli Capelli. You're listening to Classical Guitar Alive. I'm Tony Morris. British composer Oliver Davies has written concert music and scores for television and film. During the 2020 COVID quarantine, he wrote and recorded an entire album of his music with performers in different parts of the world, including this next piece, his guitar concerto. This features guitarist Sergio Puccini, who recorded his part in Argentina with the Budapest Scoring Orchestra conducted by Peter Elenyi.

0: guitarist Sergio Puccini and the Budapest Scoring Orchestra, conducted by Peter Elenyi, in the world premiere recording of the Guitar Concerto by British composer Oliver Davies. You're listening to Classical Guitar Alive. I'm Tony Morris.
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0: American jazz guitarist composer Pat Metheny has written a large-scale work for four guitars for the Los Angeles Guitar Quartet. LA Guitar Quartet founding member William Kannengeisser spoke about the project.
2: I like to call the piece, you know, which is called Road to the Sun, a journey, a musical journey. The journey of the piece existing, coming into being, and then the recording coming into being, it were also journeys that took a long time. And I think it kind of goes back probably to when we were first planning the recording Guitar Heroes. It was a project where we just wanted to pay tribute to the players that inspired us. And, you know, everybody from Jimi Hendrix to Django to the Romeros to Chet Atkins. And I was in Boston and I met a real good friend of mine named Mark Small, who's a composer and journalist. And I was saying, boy, it'd be great to get something by Pat, because he mentioned he knew Pat from way back. And he said, well, you know, I arranged this beautiful piece by Pat called Letter from Home for two guitars, but I could maybe make a four guitar arrangement of that. And so he did. We recorded it. And then after it came out, I got a message from Mark and he said, you know, I'm going to be meeting Pat. He's going to be playing in Boston. And I'm going to meet him. And I overnighted the record, you know, and I'm like, please give him the record. And so Mark got the CD into Pat's hands. And I think he was really touched that we did that record and he dug what we were doing, you know, and reached out to us a little bit. But then nothing really happened for years. And then there was this festival up in Montana called the Crown of the Continent Festival. And Scott went one year and met Pat. And Pat was like, someday I'd like to write something for four guitars. And Scott told us that and we kind of went, wow, wouldn't that be great? And I think it was 2 years later, the quartet was invited to play there. And we were determined, we just want to like impress Pat. So we planned this program and he came backstage and said, hey guys, you know, I'd love to do this. And it was our we're not worthy moment, you know, but he was so cool. But then Pat is one of the most brilliant but busy guys. And when he works on Project A, like Project B through Z get sidelined. So we didn't hear for a while. And he said, guys, I've got this gap in my schedule and I'm going to get to work on your piece. I'm on it now. And so he wanted all this information from us, like a video of John's 7-string guitar to see how it was it was set up. He started sending us voicings and little videos and recordings saying, does this work for you guys? And the piece was supposed to be like maybe 8 minutes long. And we got an email from him and he said, I've pretty much sketched out the piece now. It's 6 movements and it's 27 minutes, you know, and it became this epic kind of tone poem almost. And even in the writing process, he made this point quite a bit. He said, I almost thought of this as this testament that's going to outlive all of us. He said, 50 years from now, we'll all be gone, but there's going to be this score and four classical guitarists could take it and they could perform it the way that I'm envisioning it right now. And it's a beautiful project to be part of. And it really is maybe one of the most important things we've done in our whole 40 years together.

0: Closing this week's edition of Classical Guitar Alive, we've just heard the world premiere recording of Road to the Sun by American jazz guitarist and composer Pat Metheny. That was written for and performed by the Los Angeles Guitar Quartet. And before that, we heard an interview with Los Angeles Guitar Quartet founding member William Kannengeisser. 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Classical Guitar Alive is broadcast worldwide. Classical Guitar Alive is a nonprofit organization based in Austin, Texas. Music by pluck-stringed instruments like the guitar, the harp, and the ancient lyre have been used in healing for over 3,000 years. That's why our mission is to bring this music to the widest possible audience. 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I'm Tony Morris. 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
1: The book of James is full of striking metaphors, similes, and descriptions. Welcome back to Today in the Word. From Moody Bible Institute, I'm Donna Leland. In chapter 3, James challenged his readers with the disproportionate power of their communication. Today in the Word, we read in James 3:5, "Likewise, the tongue is a small part of the body, but it makes great boasts." Using the metaphors of a bit in the mouth of a horse, the small rudder on a great ship, and a spark which could start a raging fire, James describes how something very small like our tongue can produce enormous and far-reaching consequences. When James used tongue in this passage, he was using another figure of speech called a metonymy. One word is substituted for a concept with which it's closely associated. Typically, a concrete object stands in for a more abstract idea. The tongue represents not only the physical organ, but our human capacity for verbal expression. Communication in its various forms shapes our relationships, creates culture, and even affects eternity. James spends time developing his image of the tongue as a fire with uncontrollable potential. Words, once expressed, cannot be reversed, and their effects often spread far beyond our intent. James intensified the warning by calling the tongue a restless evil and full of deadly poison. In verses 9 through 10, James confronted the most piercing contradiction. With the same tongue, Christ followers praised God and cursed other human beings made in God's image. James called it out as a theological inconsistency and rebukes his audience for such behavior. Our website is todayintheword.org.
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0: Bibbidi Bobbidi Boo from Disney's animated film Cinderella. Bob Merrill wrote the novelty pop songs How Much Is That Doggy in the Window and Mambo Italiano. Clem Watts was active in the novelty songwriting circles at that time. Eileen Barton's recording has been acknowledged as the definitive hit version of the song.
1: Come in! Well, well, well, look who's here! I haven't seen you in many a year. If I knew you were coming, I'd have baked a cake, baked a cake, baked a cake. If I knew you were coming, I'd have baked a cake. Hut-cha-doo, hut-cha-doo, hut-cha-doo.

That was Between the Devil and the Deep Blue Sea, one of the songs featured in the Cotton Club review Rhythmania, composed by Harold Arlen with lyrics by Ted Kohler. We heard the recording by Helen Humes with Count Basie and his orchestra. We'll hear more from Count Basie and his orchestra, this time with Basie's Pound Cake, co-written with trumpeter Harry Edison. Edison's trumpet lines seal the orchestra's style on this work that came out during Basie's rise to popularity.

Count Basie and his orchestra with Basie's composition, Swinging at the Daisy Chain, referencing Daisy Chain as a playful or linked sequence fitting Basie's riff-based arranging style. It was one of the works in the group's 1939 breakthrough recordings. The French chanson La Petite Boutique was one of the songs popular during the post-war years, heard in cabaret or on radio. Edith Piaf sings her version of the song, composed by Octave Odesch with lyrics by Romeo Carle.

0: Edith Piaf with Im L'Amour, her lyrics set to the music of her closest collaborator, Marguerite Monod. The song was dedicated to Piaf's great love, boxer Marcel Cerdan, who tragically died in a plane crash. I'm Mario, and this is Reminiscences on the Master's Touch, 98.7 DZFE. After the break, we'll hear the music of the Gershwin Brothers as featured in an Academy Award-winning film.
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the partnership of the Gershwin brothers, composer George and lyricist Ira, resulted in 4 Hollywood films, 15 Broadway musicals, and more than 400 songs. Interestingly, each brother's musical success was formed through different paths. A piano that was intended for older brother Ira was instead put to good use by George, who taught himself how to play the instrument. He was a teenager when he worked as a song plugger, playing sheet music for customers. His musical style would evolve to include classical, jazz, and blues. Ira wrote light verse and was the editor of his school's newspaper, later writing lyrics as Arthur Francis to avoid being connected with George's rise to fame. George Gershwin's symphonic work, An American in Paris, was inspired by his stay in the city. It would become a 17-minute ballet central to the 1951 musical film of the same title. The movie featured the songs composed by George Gershwin with lyrics by Brother Ira. The American in the title is former soldier Jerry Mulligan, who decides to stay in Paris after World War II, pursuing his dream of becoming a painter and falling in love with a shop girl, Lise. Song selections from the film include Embraceable You, which serve as a dance number for Leslie Caron playing Lise. By Strauss is a satirical jab at the Waltz King. I Got Rhythm is performed by Gene Kelly, playing the role of Mulligan, singing with Parisian children. Is Wonderful plays out between Mulligan and Henri, who is engaged to Lise. These are performed by Gene Kelly, Georges Guettari, Oscar Levant, and McNeil Clark, with the MGM Studio Chorus and the MGM Studio Orchestra conducted by Johnny Green.

0: gal, who could ask for anything more?
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0: Daisy.
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0: in green.

0: highlights from the film An American in Paris, featuring the songs of the Gershwin brothers, composer George and lyricist Ira. Performed by Gene Kelly, Georges Guettari, Oscar Levant, and McNeil Clark, with the MGM Studio Chorus and the MGM Studio Orchestra, conducted by Johnny Green. The film won 6 Academy Awards, including one for Best Picture. It was also a box office success and considered one of MGM's landmark musicals. This is Mario with Reminiscences, Weekend Nostalgia on the Master's Touch, 98.7 DZFE. 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
1: Hello and welcome to the Adoration Songbook, a program that encourages you to sing great hymns, hymns that encourage and strengthen your faith. 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
2: Come.

Our hymn today is a much-loved hymn, a hymn that calls us to a life of faithfulness. 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Let me encourage you to tune your heart to the things of God. Let this hymn lead you to a life fixed on God and His redeeming love.

Perhaps you heard that odd word in the second stanza, Ebenezer. It comes from the Bible, 1 Samuel 7:12. Israel had suffered continual defeat because of its sin. But this time they repented from their sin. They fasted. They cried out for God to help them. And they were victorious. So the prophet Samuel took a stone and labeled it Ebenezer, which literally means stone of help. Samuel was saying, "This stone will remind you that God saved you. Your victory was because of Him." You know, in all of our lives, we need an Ebenezer, a stone of remembrance that recalls those times when, without God's help, we'd have never made it. Take a few moments, won't you, and remember what God has done for you. Write it down. Let it be your Ebenezer, your stone of help.

0: The writer of our hymn, Robert Robinson, came to Christ as a young man. He had lived a hard life, but 2 years after his conversion, he expressed his joy in the Lord by writing this hymn. But over time, his faith grew cold and he rejected Christ as God. In the last stanza of the hymn, Robinson wrote, "Prone to wander, Lord, I feel it, prone to leave the God I love." Had he left the God he loved? One day toward the end of his life, he was asked about the hymn. "I am the poor, unhappy man who wrote that hymn many years ago, and I would give 1,000 worlds if I had them to enjoy the feelings I had then." Christian, let's not take God's grace for granted. His mercy is great, but trial and temptation will come. Deep water and high mountains are in the path of all believers. Remember your Ebenezer. Read God's word, pray fast, and then sing often, "Here's my heart, oh, take and seal it. Seal it for thy courts above." Well, feel free to write us at our website, songsandhymns.org, or call us at 800-587-5780. You can also order our CD, Great Hymns of the Faith, and be with us again right here for another great hymn from the Adoration Songbook.
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2: The romantic operetta, The Desert Song, is regarded as one of composer Sigmund Romberg's most successful works. Set in French Morocco, the story centers on mild-mannered Pierre, who is actually the rebel leader, the Red Shadow, and his love for the spirited French woman, Margot. Carmen Dragon conducts the Hollywood Bowl Pops Orchestra, bringing us the riff song from the operetta, with book and lyrics by Oscar Hammerstein II, Otto Harbach, and Frank Mandel.

the Hollywood Bowl Pops Orchestra, conducted by Carmen Dragon, performed the Desert Song from the operetta of the same title. Music by Sigmund Romberg, with book and lyrics by Oscar Hammerstein II, Otto Harbach, and Frank Mandel. The Song of Songs was a romantic ballad popular in the early 20th century, recorded by singers such as tenor and Hollywood actor Mario Lanza. Composed by Moya, with lyrics by Clarence Lucas and Maurice Vauquer, the song is heard year in

That was Charles Herter's Told at Twilight, played by the Blue Mountains Trio. Let's take a few minutes to consider this reflection.

through the law, we become conscious of our sin. Romans 3:20. When I'm sitting in an airplane and waiting for us to taxi out to a runway, I can't always tell when the plane starts to move. But if I look outside and focus on a still object, I can see whether the plane is moving. In some ways, the Ten Commandments are like that, acting as a landmark to show us how we are living in God's world. Unfortunately, the commandments do not reveal movement in a positive direction. They show us how easily we can stray away from God toward destruction. Though God has given us these instructions for living and prospering in this world, we fall short in loving and obeying Him. Indeed, as Romans 3 says in our passage for today, all have sinned and fall short of the glory of God. Since none of us can live up to God's holy standards, we are all sinners who have broken God's law. We deserve God's just punishment for our sins. We can't earn our salvation, and we can't fix our rebellious relationship with God. That's the bad news. But the good news is this. While we were still sinners, Christ died for us. Romans 5:8. Only faith in Jesus Christ, who obeyed God's law perfectly and gave His life as a sacrifice for us, can wash away our sins and make us right with God. The Ten Commandments show us clearly that we are sinners. At the same time, they point us to the only way we can find salvation. Through Jesus. Kurt Sells for the Today Devotional Series.

0: we first heard the hymn Take My Life and Let It Be, written by Francis Ridley Havergal, with music later composed by Henri Malan, sung by Dean Wilder, and accompanied by pianist Ovid Young. The second song was I Wonder, composed by George Mayer and Pete Wendling, with lyrics by Sam Lewis, sung by George Beverly Shea. We still have more music ahead as we enter the last half hour of today's program. This is Mario, you're on Reminiscences on the Master's Touch, 98.7 DZFE.
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Johnny Desmond, accompanied by Glenn Miller and his orchestra, performed Laura by composer David Raxin and lyricist Johnny Mercer. It was the theme for the 1944 classic film noir of the same title, centering on the murder investigation of advertising executive Laura Hunt. The swing-era jazz vocal, If That's What You're Thinking, You're Wrong, by composer Murray Gans and lyricist Jack Lawrence, was a perfect piece for Ella Fitzgerald to showcase her youthful clarity and rhythmic phrasing, a talent that established her as the First Lady of Song.

Ella Fitzgerald with one of her early swing-era recordings. If You Ever Change Your Mind by Grady Watts, Bud Green, and Maurice Sigler. The 1983 film Yentl centers on a young Jewish woman who disguises herself as a man in order to study the Talmud, forbidden to women at that time. The film featured music composed by Michel Legrand with lyrics by Alan Bergman and Marilyn Bergman. No wonder one of the songs in the film is performed here by pianist Peter Brainer and his Symphonic Pop Orchestra.

pianist Peter Brainer with a symphonic pop orchestra performed Where Is It Written? Music by Michel Legrand, originally with lyrics by Alan Bergman and Marilyn Bergman from the movie Yentl. The movie was a box office success and also won the Academy Award for Best Original Score.

And that's all for this program. Thank you so much for joining me in our weekly reminiscences. Meet me again on DZFE's Nostalgia Show, playing stage and screen classics, songbook ditties, jazz standards, and light orchestral numbers. With Noel, our writer, this is Mario, wishing you Godspeed. Till next time.

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Reading from Daily Portions from the writings of J.C. Philpott for August 30th. As obedient children, do not conform to the evil desires you had when you lived in ignorance, but just as He who called you is holy, so be holy in all you do. For it is written, be holy, because I am holy. 1 Peter 1:14-16. Grace lays us under the greatest of all obligations to its free and bountiful giver, and especially to render a believing obedience to His revealed will and word. It is His free, sovereign, and distinguishing grace alone which makes and manifests us to be His children, and therefore it demands of us, as a feeble and most insufficient tribute of grateful praise, that we should walk worthy of the vocation with which we are called, and glorify Him in our body and spirit, which are His. He that has never known and felt this knows nothing of the riches of God's grace in the manifestation of mercy and love to his soul. Such a one knows that do what he can never do enough to show forth the praises of Him who has called him out of darkness into His marvelous light, and his grief and burden ever are that, through the power of indwelling sin, he cannot do the things that he would, but is always falling short, always sinning against bleeding, dying love. To such a one, therefore, the precepts of the gospel are as dear as the promises, and he sees that they are set in the word of truth as a lamp to his feet and a light to his path, a guiding rule by which, if he could but direct his steps, he would glorify God, walk in peace and love with his people, preserve a good conscience, and adorn the doctrine which he professes in all things. Obedience, therefore, to him is a sweet word, and is viewed by him as a precious portion of that free and everlasting gospel, which, in restoring fallen man to God's favor, restores him also to an obedience acceptable in his sight. A reading from Daily Portions, compiled from the writings of J.C. Philpott by his daughters, and available in the public domain.

0: Open the Bible with Colin Smith.
1: God's Word tells us to put to death the misdeeds of the body by the power of the Holy Spirit. So start an intentional battle against the sins that remain in you. The Spirit of God is within you, and Christ has put you in a position to fight and to win. Now, can you identify specific sins on which you're launching an intentional assault at this point in your life? Have you formed a strategy for change, knowing that the power of the Spirit has been given to make this possible for you? Remember that the enemy will try to confuse you about your position in Christ. Many of his greatest successes come from propaganda. So remember, if you are in Christ, the Holy Spirit lives in you. God has put you in a position to fight, and you're not alone in the battle.
0: Invite a friend to open the Bible with you at openthebible.org.
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4: We're unapologetically Christ-centered. We are anchored in Scripture. We are going to lead with prayer. We are going to not start with strategy. We're going to lead with prayer. We're going to gather together. We're going to ask God, and we're going to be dependent on God. Amen.
3: This is Moody Presents, and later we're going to enjoy a message from former Moody President Dr. Michael Easley. Right now, though, you need to hear more from our new president, Dr. Richard Melson, the guy whose voice you just heard. He arrives on campus with decades of experience, and we'll share more of that in the weeks ahead. But for now, just listen, and you'll get a sense of Dr. Melson's heart for ministry and his passion for a new vision at Moody Bible Institute.
4: D.L. Moody had a vision for this place, a vision that we would be able to impact the world for Jesus Christ, that we would be able to use the gospel in such a way to reach every single person. That's the Great Commission. I mean, that's what we're all called to. And that's the fulfillment of what's been happening in this place for 140 years. And I pray for 140 more years or until Christ returns. And we're all on the same mission together. And that's where we're headed. We're headed toward that one mission together. And I just want to reaffirm a few things. That mission is anchored in Scripture, the infallible Word of God, the inerrant Word of God. And it is God's Word that sustains us, then it is true. And we stand on the Word of God, and that is the firm foundation that we stand on, not just as a Bible Institute, but as Moody Bible Institute, as an institute that is committed to one thing, the Word of God. And I don't want that to ever change. I want this to be the centerpiece of everything that we do, that we genuinely will turn to God's Word as the footprint and the foundation of everything that we do, that we stay anchored in Scripture, and that we stay centered in Christ. One of the things I've been saying for the last 5 years at the institution that I've been at has been that we are unapologetically Christ-centered. And I want to say that for Moody as well. We're unapologetically Christ-centered. We are anchored in Scripture. And we are going to lead with prayer. We are going to not start with strategy. We're going to lead with prayer. We're going to gather together. We're going to ask God. And we're going to be dependent on God. Amen. Amen. There's a lot of talent in this room. And all of us could get up this morning and tomorrow morning and just lean into our own self-sufficiency, and we would be good, by the way. We don't want to be good. We want to glorify God. And we want to glorify God with our God dependence. And then he will use all the talents and the gifts and the abilities in this room to fulfill that call, right? I mean, that's what excites me every day when I think about the way that God has knit me together. Which, by the way, I don't know everything. There's no workbook that I come and say, hey, this is going to be all the things we're going to do here at Moody. But I'm just going to start with prayer. I'm going to start by listening. I'm going to start by understanding, getting to know you, working collaboratively together. And we're going to turn to God's word to understand that. I've been leaning into Psalm 121. If it's a psalm that you might already know, you'll recognize it as I read it. The psalmist says, I will lift up mine eyes to the hills. From where does my help come from? My help comes from who? The Lord. The Lord who made heaven and earth. He will not let my foot be moved. He keeps you who will not slumber. Behold, he keeps Israel who will neither slumber nor sleep. The Lord is your keeper. The Lord is your shade on your right hand. The sun shall not smite you by day, nor the moon by night. For the Lord will keep you from all evil. He will keep your life. The Lord will keep your going out and your coming in from this time forth and forevermore. And if you're ever discouraged, just turn to the Psalms and be encouraged. Because this is God's word that just reminds us that our help comes from the Lord. So we want to turn to God to say, God, we can't do this on our own. Literally, before my feet hit the ground, I pray a simple prayer. God, I can't do this on my own today. I need your help. That's just simple God dependence that says we need to lean on the everlasting word of God. We need to lean on God's truth, and we need to lean into him to fulfill this mission. So let us be a people of prayer. Let us be a people of the word. Let us be a people committed to one mission anchored together. So how do we reach the world with the gospel? Can you imagine D.L. Moody today if he stepped into this place? I mean, think about the technology advances in the last 140 years. I mean, I'm probably stating, well, I'm assuming there weren't microphones 140 years ago. Aviation didn't exist 140 years ago. Global media didn't exist 140 years ago. The phones that most of us have in our pocket didn't exist 140 years ago. To be able to literally dial someone up, I mean, we could put someone on a screen right now from anywhere in the globe. If you send out a message today, it's literally global instantly. That message is constantly available. That wasn't true 140 years ago. And here we have technology that allows us to advance the gospel in ways that D.L. Moody could have never imagined. And we want to build on that. So just imagine all the resources that God has given us, thinking about radio that provides a reach far beyond what we could even fathom or imagine 140 years ago. Trusted resources that continue to be published by Moody Publishers. We have an institute that provides class biblical education and formation that's equipping the next generation of students. Aviation that provides specialized missionary servants. We have global and digital that extends Moody beyond literally any place we can imagine, and certainly beyond this footprint of Chicago that we stand in. And all of you that make up the support teams, that infrastructure that make all of this work, we work hand in hand, shoulder to shoulder, to accomplish one mission and one vision. I don't come with all the answers, I don't come with all the skills, and I don't come with all the abilities. In fact, that's not how God made the church, is it? He made the church to be able to work collaboratively together. And that's what I want to do. I want us to think about one mission carried out by many hands. And you are the hands and you are the feet of the gospel, and you are the hands and you are the feet of carrying out this mission and this vision, and we can't do it together. But if we will do it together, then we're going to start to see what I call the Moody flywheel. We start to work collaboratively together, and that work begins to create synergy, and that ecosystem begins to create energy, and together that flywheel begins to move in ways that we cannot even begin to imagine. And that is really my heart for Moody, that as we begin to work collaboratively together, that flywheel will begin to take off, that God will just pour his Holy Spirit into it, and that we will be able to accomplish things far greater than we could even ask or imagine. Why? Because that's what the gospel tells us. So it is with a sense of deep conviction that I stand here today. I stand here with one commitment to God's word. I stand here with one commitment to pray for God dependence, leaning into God's word. I commit to you to listen. I said already, I don't know everything. I don't have a binder with all the answers. I have much to learn. I want to visit you in the classroom. I want to visit you wherever you are in this organization. I want to be able to sit with you, to listen to you, to hear from you. I want to be able to see what you do and experience what you do. I want to hear what's working. I want to hear what's difficult. I want to hear where the opportunities are. And most importantly, I want to hear what you're dreaming about. My thought and my heart and my prayer is to continue the mission of D.L. Moody. The same passion, the same vision, the same mission, the same gospel. So we have one mission. We have one vision. We are one Moody. And we still have one gospel. And for that, I'm incredibly grateful. So the big question to ask today isn't what I can accomplish as president. The big question I'm asking today is what might God accomplish through all of us if we truly embrace the opportunity to be one Moody, to be united around one mission and one vision for the sake of one gospel. What might God do? Father, I thank you for the incredible joy and the privilege of standing in front of this people. God, I thank you for the joy that you've placed in our hearts and our life and calling us to this place. God, I stand here with a deep sense of humility, recognizing the mantle in which we all carry forward for this organization, for this institution, for this institute, for this place. And God, I pray that in the same way that I truly believe that you will give us wisdom and discernment when we ask. So God, we pray for wisdom and discernment. God, we pray for answers and we pray for vision and we pray for clarity and we pray for dreams. God, help us to dream dreams for the future of what you might inspire in our hearts and in our lives. And then God, collaboratively together, I pray that we will bring that together in one shared mission and vision, in one Moody, in one gospel. God, I truly believe that your days for Moody are still the best days ahead. And God, when we lean into you, not into ourselves, and we are God-dependent, not self-sufficient, I truly believe that in the same way that you've been faithful to your people for thousands of years, you will be faithful to Moody. So God, set us on a trajectory that we fulfill this calling in our own life.

0: complete confidence. God, we thank you, we praise you, we exalt you, and we trust, as the writer of Lamentations says, great is thy faithfulness. And God, we thank you that your mercies are new every morning. And God, we come to you trusting in those new mercies even today as we do the work that you called us to, as we partner together, and as we ultimately glorify you. In Jesus' precious name. And all God's people said, amen. Amen. Thank you. Thank you.
1: 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At the same time, our 100-year celebration encompasses other great voices as well, including that of Dr. Michael Easley, 8th president of Moody Bible Institute. We'll hear his message after I encourage you to get your copy of Daily with the King. 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Now, let's join Michael Easley for part two of a very important message that ties in beautifully with what we heard earlier from Dr. Melson. The Word of God prevails.
2: Because it is God-breathed, Paul's next lead is, it's profitable, it's good, it's of beneficial use to do. Now he uses four words to explain this profitability. The first one, teaching, didaskalia, you know, didactic teaching, you know that term. We think of Paul and Pauline literature as being didactic, line by line, if you will, verse by verse, if you will. A little oversimplification, but just as an illustration. Didaskein was one of the most prominent functions of Jesus in his public ministry. Or to put it in a simple phrase, the word teaching was part and parcel for all Jesus did publicly. And I would add, all he did privately. Jesus was never not teaching. When we lived in Virginia, D.C. area for a number of years, on Mondays I would drive carpool. We had a couple of families, and the stay-at-home moms in those days would typically do that. Monday was my day off. I'll take the kids, give you a break. So I'd pick up kids from different families. Now, it's Monday morning. These are elementary and middle school kids. You know what they're like on Monday morning going to school? You got a picture? Okay. So they get in the car. One of them's doing homework. One of them's asleep. One of them had to brush his teeth. You know the story. And so we're going. And it's about an hour round trip. So it takes me about 35 minutes to get there and then to get back home. And so we're driving. And, I mean, these kids, I'm not going to say what'd you do this weekend or, whatever. So I started asking them questions. And I would say, a lot of accidents in Northern Virginia. I'd say, hey guys, when you see a car wreck like that, what do you think about? And they give you answers. I go, how is that like sin? Fascinating to ask a bunch of kids in a van. Or drive by a field that's not been mowed and shrubs, and maybe they're going to build something, clear a building, and say, hey, there's something in the Bible that talks about a field. Any of y'all know that passage? And so, not like I'm any super smart guy, but I thought, I'm going to be in the car with these kids all this time and, smelling their bad breath and watching them do homework, or I can ask some questions here and redeem the time. And it was so fun and interesting because as it went forward, and they would get out of the van, we'd drop them off on the little line, carpool line, they'd get out of the van, and I would say, remember one thing! And I'd train them to respond to me. And this is what they would say, the Holy Spirit lives inside of me. At the end of that semester, I didn't know there was a contest, but I got an award for the best carpool driver. Now, I did buy them Slurpees on occasion on the way home. For reproof, the second one. Now, this is an unhappy word. Let's just get it out there. It means disapproval. 1 Timothy 5:20, rebuke in the presence of all so that the rest will be fearful of sinning. Boy, this is, for our culture and all time, this is not how to win friends and influence people, is it? A perennial problem you're going to deal with. You're going to be in a setting now, some of you currently are, where there's a problem person who is an irritation, a factious, a divisive person, and you may be the one who has to deal with it. This is not, if you have a hammer, everything you see is a nail.

0: And we have to look at the whole context of what Paul is telling the younger Timothy here when it comes to doing church, let's put it that way, is that you have to understand the Word of God was God-breathed. It's theophanustus. It's from Him. It's profitable in everything. And then he camps on teaching and reproof and then correction. The perennial problem of dealing with troublesome theology, if you happen to, not that you would because most of you don't even know who I am, but if you happen to follow any of the stuff that I do on social media, we get into it sometimes with the LGBTQA things and whatnot, and it gets pretty exciting. Christopher Yuan's a dear friend, as is Rosario Butterfield, and we've done panels and back and forth, and we try to get to the heart of the matter about gender dysphoria and LGBT and selecting identity and, you know, letting your child grow up and choose their identity and blah, blah, blah. And I need the experts to answer because I'm just an old, white, angry guy. It's true. Well, some of the chatter we get on social media has to be scrubbed because of the language. Some has to be scrubbed just because they aren't thinking real well when they hit that button. Others we let sit. We did analytics last year on our In Context site, and the number two busy thing was when I took this one person on who's a pro-LGBTQAI, fill in the blank person. I'm not the Holy Spirit, but sometimes things are wrong. And when you and I stop saying, you know, I respect you, I love you, I'm not mad at you, I don't hate your guts, I'm not intolerant of you, you're wrong. You're wrong. I'd be happy to talk about it, but you're wrong. The minute I say that, I'm intolerant, hateful, bigoted, et cetera, et cetera, et cetera. And this is the conundrum we're in. Third, for correction. Interesting word. It's a compound word that basically means making something straight. And if you have braces, did you go to the orthodontist? Did you get Invisalign? You made your teeth ortho. And that's what the word straightening means. And fourth, training in righteousness. Training here is pedagogical, meaning this word really means child training, which I find humorous and instructive. Paul says the word is profitable for training children. And that pedagogical model continues as we're adults. Instruction and training in righteousness. Simply, righteousness is doing the right thing in the right way. When I was serving here with some of the leadership at that time, I had this mantra that I said very often. We'd come out of difficult meetings, problem meetings, whatever it would be, and I would say, okay, we're going to do the right thing in the right way, and then we're going to go home. Because it's going to be there tomorrow. And I can't tell you how often that helped me get through really, really stink bomb times. We're in the right thing, in the right way, and go home. Now, are you always going to get it right? But you're working hard to do the right thing, in the right way, and go home. All Scripture is God-breathed. Therefore, let me add that, it's profitable for teaching, reproof, correction, and training in righteousness. Now, Paul transitions with a subjunctive clause, so that the man of God may be adequate, equipped for every good work. So that is a purpose or a goal. That's what he's telling us. If you're a Bible student, if you're a BSF or a preceptor or a community Bible study leader, if you're just a Bible nerd like me, you like to learn these kind of things. So that the purpose of the word being explained in such manner is to equip you adequately for every good work. One writer commented, furnished completely. I like that. Furnished completely. Sydney and I have been married almost 40 years. My wife's a realtor, so I live where she tells me. I get to live in her house, is what I say. And so we sold this house, and you know, we had leather furniture and these rugs we'd accumulated and antique things here. And she goes, this furniture is not going to work in the new house. What? Where was this bargain? This furniture won't work in the new house. So we began setting a budget, and I went, what? And so we little by little started buying new furniture and furnishings, and it took about a year, and now her house is completely furnished. And you know what? It's adequate for the people we entertain, the small groups we host, the neighbors we have over. It's a good picture. The man of God is adequate and equipped. He's fully furnished. She's fully furnished for the work God gives you to do. But I want to ask you the question, are you still carving idols? Are you still making God in your own image and trying to warm yourself by the fire? God's word is more sufficient than we believe. The sacred writings were taught from Lois and Eunice. And the one lesson I would give you will sound a little bit familiar if you know the story of D.L. Moody. You need a thorough knowledge of the English Bible. We've lost our mooring. I say we. I'm putting myself in that boat. I'm not pointing the finger at you. We, his church, have lost that mooring. What are you going to do about it in your sphere of influence? What am I going to do about it in my sphere of influence? I don't have to change the world. D.L. said the Bible was not given for our information, but for our transformation. It's attributed to him also, do not read the Bible as I used to, just to ease your conscience. So few grow because so few study. Some friends of mine through seminary who are nationally renowned names have left the mooring of the Bible. I listen to them on their programs. I see the hundreds of thousands of people they have watching their broadcasts, and I just get a knot in my stomach. They've become pragmatic, and they've jettisoned the Bible and theology. It's three how-tos, four cliches. It's a cool story. It's a set. You got to have a set. Got to have a budget for a set. French Tolik wrote a book that has had so much past history as the Bible will also have a future. Maturity is when you stop blaming your past, you own your present, and you plan your future. Maturity is when you stop blaming your past. Hey, we're all victims. Some were wounded more than others. I'm not minimizing that. I grew up in the Roman Catholic Church. We can talk about this. Stop blaming your past. Stop blaming your parents. Stop blaming the job promotions or losses or firings. Stop blaming the relationship that broke your heart. Stop blaming the divorce. Stop blaming your past. Own your present. And then plan your future. It's really that simple. Bitter people are people that never got over not blaming the past. Because those who can't give up the past are difficult people to be with. We love them. We care about them. We just can't be with them that much. And others who've gone through and figured it out and sorted through it and said, yeah, it was hard, but this is what I've learned. And they might have 20 or 30 years of a great new marriage. Sin's a messy business. I'm so glad the ground at Calvary is level. Are you still carving idols, making God in your own image, trying to warm yourself by the fire? Or will you take this book and say, if he animated Adam from dirt and made him with the capacity to worship and have a relationship with him, here's the information. Here it is. I beg you. I beg you. Get your nose in the book. I implore you, with almost 40 years of trying to do this, people are not doing it anymore.
1: 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Would you pray for our new president? 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I'm John Gager, thanking you for your company. 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

Reginald Haber is stuck framing in the song The Trihagion, the thrice-repeated use of the word holy in reference to God, which appears twice in Scripture, both in accounts of visions of the throne room of God, found in the books of Isaiah and Revelation. James Lytton directing the American Boy Choir in Holy, Holy, Holy. The third stanza of the hymn describes the terrible and incomparable holiness of the Lord, but also the perfection of His love. In this, we are reminded of God's revelation of His name to Moses in Exodus. The Lord, a God merciful and gracious, slow to anger, and abounding in steadfast love and faithfulness, keeping steadfast love for thousands, forgiving iniquity and transgression and sin, but who will by no means clear the guilty. This from Stephen Powlus's setting of the English poet George Herbert, interpreting the 23rd Psalm. The God of love my shepherd is. He is mine and I am his. If I stray, he doth convert and bring my mind in frame. And all this not for my desert, but for his holy name. The Calvin College Alumni Choir here under Pearl Shankwan.

This second psalm is a straightforward setting of Psalm 92. It is good to give thanks to the Lord, to declare thy steadfast love in the morning and thy faithfulness by night. Pearl Shankwan directed the Calvin College Alumni Choir and organist Kenneth Boss. The origins of the plain song tune are shrouded in antiquity, but Veni Creator Spiritus, a hymn to the Holy Spirit of God, has been sung for over 12 centuries. John Cook offers an improvisation on Veni Creator Spiritus, here performed by organist Marian Uhl-Metzen.

by John Cook, an improvisation on Veni Creator Spiritus, delivered by organist Marianne Rule Metzen. In rural 18th century America, singing schools helped congregations to learn new part song music through the use of European psalmization syllables and so-called tune books. The Sacred Harp, published in 1844, contained music score using a four-shaped notation system to help singers read music more easily. Among the hymns found there is Come, Holy Spirit, Come, to the tune Abbeville, to perform the ensemble anonymous form.

also found in The Sacred Harp of 1844. What wondrous love is this? To an American folk melody, Anonymous 4 performed. We close with two hymn arrangements. Time has softened the strident measures of What Wondrous Love Is This in the arrangement by Dwight Gustafson, who here conducts the Bob Jones University Symphony Orchestra. J. Martin Pinner is the viola soloist.